Bill Withers with a song called Who Is He right there, preceded by Mr. Cliff Nobles with a song called My Love Is Getting Stronger. And before that, you heard Billy Paul's Am I Black Enough For You? And of course, we started that block with Sugar Pie DeSanto. Up next here on KXRW, this is Lobby Sifra with a song called I Got the Blues from 1975.

That was Tower of Power with Down to the Nightclub from their Bump City LP. Before that, you heard the mighty Betty Wright doing Shoo-Rah, Shoo-Rah. And before that, Never Did I Stop Loving You by the incomparable Al.

0: have a good time.
1: The Commodores right there with their funk classic Squeeze the Fruit from 1977. That song's sleazy, not gonna lie. Before Mr. Ritchie and Company, you heard James Brown with I Got the Feeling. And before that, Clarence Reed, better known to most as Blowfly, with Nobody But You, Babe. Let's keep the classics coming, shall we? This is Ashford and Simpson from the Send It LP from way back in 1977. This is a song called Don't Cost You Nothing.

are tuned in to KXRW, and that was Bazooka with a song called Dynamite. And before Bazooka, you heard Howard Tate doing She's a Burglar from his self-titled LP from back in 1972, which is almost as old as me, which is very, very old. All right, it is time for me to make way for someone else. But let me leave you with this classic tune from the Shy Lights. This is For God's Sake, Give More Power to the People, here on KXRW LP 99.9 FM, Vancouver, Washington, USA, Planet Earth.

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2: Chris and Mark love comics, and they like Gate students. 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Hello and welcome to The Common Good, where we showcase the achievements of members of our community that contribute to Southwest Washington and beyond in a positive way.

0: Hi, I'm Stephen Glickman, your host for this episode of The Common Good. My guests today are Chris Simons, owner of I Like Comics, and Mark Schellenberger, a Gate job coach and teacher who also works at I Like Comics. Along with me, Gate students Robert and Alexis help with the interview. Vancouver Public Schools' Gate program serves developmentally disabled students by giving them work experience, assisting with daily life skills, and helping students advocate for themselves so they can be their most authentic and successful selves. Together, we find out why Chris and Mark love comics and why I Like Comics is a Gate job site. Chris and Mark, welcome to the studio. Thanks for coming in today.
1: Oh, happy Absolutely. To be here. Thanks for having us.
0: So we're going to talk about I Like Comics, the store. And Chris, that's your store.
1: It is, yeah.
0: And then Mark, you are a Gate educator and you work at the store.
1: Correct.
0: Just to kick things off, because this is a Gate-centric interview, I'm going to have Alexis, who's one of our Gate students, ask the first question to get the ball rolling.
2: When did I Like Comics open?
3: We opened up just over 15 years ago.
2: Okay.
0: And where are you guys located? In downtown Vancouver?
3: Yeah, right in the heart of downtown Vancouver, 1715 Broadway. So 17th and Broadway.
0: So that's almost Uptown Village.
3: It is more Uptown Village,
0: okay.
3: Yes.
0: We, if people look for it and they're like, I was going for downtown, but it was in Uptown Village. We don't want people confused. Oh. What drove you to open a comic book shop?
3: Oh, you know, I had been working in the shipping industry with DHL, the delivery company, and about 17 years ago, they left the country and laid everybody off. And I didn't want to have that happen to me again. I wanted to do something for myself, and I had always had a real passion for comics, and an opportunity fell into my lap to be able to open up a comic book shop, and I ran with it.
0: I mean, that's an interesting change, because if you're working for DHL, were you a Teamster?
3: No, we weren't Teamsters.
0: Okay.
3: Yeah, I was in management.
0: Oh, all right. Because going from that, which it seems really solid, and then turns out it's not solid, to something that seems like it's not so solid, but I guess is solid because you've been doing it for 15 years. I mean, that... Did you kind of make your own luck with that?
3: Well, you know, one thing I had always had impressed upon me when I was in the shipping industry was
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7: 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And my name is Jeff. I'll be here for the better part of an hour playing some music for you, starting out with this. This is a track you might not exactly know by the band Aztec Camera here on KXRW.

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My name is Jeff, and I'm one of the many programmers here who volunteer to bring you music on this station. We ended that last set of music with The Wedding Present and the song All About Eve, and that comes from their album George Best. Ahead of that, we had Orange Juice with Blue Boy. From The Smiths, we heard What Difference Does It Make, and that appears on their first album. And to start us out, we heard Set the Killing Free by Aztec Camera. Continuing on with this theme, this is The Wolfhounds with Public Footpath Blues. 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

That was the band The Brilliant Corners to end that set of music here on KXRW, and we heard their song, Please, Please, Please. 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Before The Brilliant Corners, we heard The Blue Aeroplanes and the song Action Painting. Before that, we had The House of Love doing the song Flow. And to start us out, we heard The Wolfhounds, and we heard the song Public Footpath Blues. All right, thanks very much for keeping it tuned to 99.9 or streaming from our website, kxrw.fm. Up next, this is That Petrol Motion. And this is a song from their second record. This is Static by That Petrol Motion here on KXRW.

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Wrapping up that set of music here on KXRW with the original version of Read It in Books by Echo and the Bunnymen. My name is Jeff, and I'm here at present playing some music for you. I certainly hope that you are enjoying it. Before Echo and the Bunnymen, we heard The Sound with Night Versus Day from their album Jeopardy. Ahead of that, we had The Chameleons with the song As High As You Can Go, and that appears on their album Script of the Bridge. And to start us out, we heard That Petrol Emotion and the song Static. As I said, my name is Jeff, and I'm normally the host of a program entitled Time into Space, which broadcasts here on KXRW every Thursday afternoon from 4 until 5 p.m. If you'd like to check out our schedule, you can visit our website. 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Up next here on KXRW, this is the Psychedelic Furs from their second album, Talk, Talk, Talk. And this is the song No Tears by Psychedelic Furs here on KXRW.

That was the song When I Dream by the Teardrop Explodes to end that set of music. And I'd like to remind you once again that you are listening to KXRW, broadcasting at 99.9 FM and streaming from our website, kxrw.fm. My name is Jeff, and I've been here for just about an hour playing some music for you. Certainly hope that if you've been listening for a while, you have enjoyed it. Ahead of the Teardrop Explodes, we heard Susie and the Banshees doing Dear Prudence, a song, of course, originally recorded by the Beatles. And to start out that set, we heard the Psychedelic Furs from their second album, Talk, Talk, Talk. And we heard the song No Tears. And as I said, I've been here for just about an hour, so my time is just about up. Some of these programs here on the station are an hour long. Some are a half hour long. Some are 2 hours long. We have a variety of different programming. And if you have any interest in finding out more about that sort of thing, please visit our website at kxrw.fm. Up next, I'm going to leave you here with an instrumental. This is a band that came out on 4AD Records. I believe the band is pronounced Diff Juzz, but it could be Diffuse. This is No Motion by Diff Juzz here on KXRW.

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3: Because when the Prince of Darkness gets in here, he'll destroy everything in your life. I've had parents explain to me, well, I let my teenager listen to rock music because that's all he'll listen to. 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It has no place in the house of the righteous.
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9: 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Ah!
10: Oh, hello, and welcome to episode 14 of the Head Full of Bees program. My name's Kay Murph, and before we get moving on the songs, I need to do a little housekeeping first. This show is essentially a grab bag of musical genres that is intended to expose people to really good songs that they might not otherwise have ever checked out. And for the most part, playing these different styles back-to-back works if it's sequenced correctly, but the fact is that sometimes the stuff I want to play would just be a little bit too jarring. Which is not to say that people couldn't handle it, but just that the transition from, like, Carcass to Hank Mobley to the Dubliners might not work for everyone. And the one thing I don't want my show to be is audience repellent. So to address this, each episode that airs on Mondays will be what's called the original recipe, and we'll follow this grab bag variety sort of approach, except for the shows that air on the final Monday of each month. Those are going to be the extra crispy episodes, and they will be dedicated to metal, punk, hardcore, noise, whatever label you want to slap on that sort of area of the spectrum. So if you like that kind of stuff, that's a bonus cup for you. If you don't, well, then you know when to tune out. And obviously, this is subject to change. I don't know. That's what I'm thinking I'll do now. Who knows? In a few weeks, I may change my mind. Tonight is an original recipe episode, even though I'm kicking it off with some guitar-based rock from the 70s. And as I tend to do, it is also a groovy cover song. And so without further ado, here are the Runaways from 1976 doing a really cool version of the Velvet Underground's Rock and Roll. Time to...
11: Get it on!

That was Wings from the 1973 LP Band on the Run. I was never a huge Wings fan, but they had a few songs that really worked for me, and that one in particular, a tune called Mrs. Vanderbilt, that my mom used to play a lot when I was a kid. And before Wings was a West German band, that back then it was East and West, called Message, doing a song called Smile from 1971. So from the old to the new, I mean, sort of, this is an older band, but it's a brand new song. Here is James with their most recent single, Hallelujah Anyhow, here on KXRW.

0: That was Umi from a Russian band called Pink Shiny Ultra Blast, all one word, from their 2015 LP, Everything Else Matters. You heard Wire before that from 1978 with a song called Outdoor Miner. And before Wire, you heard Julia Jacklin, who just released a new single, but that song, not so new. That was I Was Neon from 2022. Time for a quick word from our sponsors, but stick around for more Head Full of Bees original recipe.
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0: Welcome back to the Head Full of Bees show. Up next, I've got a song called Not in Surrender by Obong Jire. Makes my butt shake right here on KXRW.

0: That was Anterra with a most excellent little song called Green and White Checker that was released back in 2023. Before Anterra, you heard Ghost Cop from their End Credits LP doing a song called Softer Than Spoken. And before Ghost Cop, you heard a brand spanking new song by Australia's Station Model Violence, a song called Leisure, or Leisure if you're from the middle of Washington State. I'm going to take a quick break right now, but stick around for more Head Full of Bees right here on KXRW.
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0: Hey, it is time to guide this ship back into port. So here is some really early Alice Cooper from 1970, back when Alice Cooper was a band name and not just the lead singer. From the album Easy Action, this is a song called Shoe Salesman, right here on KXRW.

0: That, of course, was the Velvet Underground doing rock and roll. And before that, a band called The Kind out of Illinois from their self-titled LP from 1982. That song was called Total Insanity. And that does it for episode 14. But be sure to go online at kxrw.fm, where you can stream previous episodes from this program and all of our other awesome shows anytime you want. 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You can also follow me on Instagram if you want. It's headfullbees, KXRW, all one word. You don't have to. It's cool with me. My name is Kay Murph. The show is called Head Full of Bees, and this is KXRW LP 99.9 FM, Vancouver, Washington.
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My name is Alex, and this is Mazes. On Mazes, we play 1 hour of jazz-adjacent new release music every Wednesday at 2. Hope you're having a great Wednesday afternoon so far. And right now, we're listening to Robohands with Hermit Part 3.

My name is Alex, and you're listening to Mazes on X-Ray FM. That last song was Thundercat and Willow with Thunderwave. Before that, we heard the latest from Micaiah McRaven with Newsfeed featuring Junius Paul. And then the set was kicked off with Hermit Part 3 by RoboHands. Up next, we've got Mark Lockhart with Shapeshifter.

My name is Alex, and you're listening to Mazes on X-Ray FM. That last song was Marie Crudy with Unpredictable. Before that, Adrian Young with Respond to Sound. Before that, Harrison with All About Us. And right now, we've got Donnie McCaslin with Klitsch.

My name is Alex, and you're listening to Mazes on X-Ray FM. That last song was Jasmine Mira with Some Rain Must Fall. Before that, Ego LMA with What You Waiting For. Before that, Donnie McCaslin with Glitch. And right now, we're listening to Sam Wilkes with Stay Awake.

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Uh-oh. Did we have a technical difficulty? Maybe. 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That is 91.1 and 107.1. 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I am DJ Wednesday. This is Six Beats Under, and I am kicking the show off with some Chapter House, because they are hitting Portland tomorrow with Asteroid Number 4, playing this album, Whirlpool, in its entirety, kicking things off with their hits at the time. The track is called Pearl, right here on X-Ray FM.

so, so excited for Chapter House tomorrow night with Asteroid Number 4 at Aladdin Theater. I am lucky to say that I saw Chapter House in the 90s for Whirlpool, so this is coming full circle. This is some new music. I've got quite a bit of new music as well as some classics tonight. This is new music by Tangents off of their album Embers.

one of my favorites right now. This is Dear Eve doing a track called Seabird. And heard some new stuff by Tangents. Sorry, I'm coughing here. And then, of course, we heard some Chapter House at the beginning of the hour. Got some other new music here. This is Halloo with a track called Butcher right here on Six Beats Under. NX Ray FM.

really, really like this song. Leave On Your Light. Prior to this, we heard some Human Drama, Death of an Angel, off their classic album Feel. We heard Octavian Winters by The Stars. And some re-release action, Trespassers Williams doing Bells, having outtake. Heading back even to the 90s, because I can. And the 90s, no matter the math, was 10 years ago. But

Time flies when you're spinning good tunes. New music by Wigs Crashing. The track is called Marine Garden. And prior to that, we heard Blue Is the Morning, Pink Breath of Heaven. Love that band and love that album. Colors Make a Sound. Some Mozzie Star, as mentioned. Just a couple more tracks left, and then Laced Punch is at the top of the hour. Don't touch that dial. This is Six Beats Under every Monday night on X-Ray FM at 9 p.m. You can always listen to the archives, too, for fun. This is new, The City Gates. It's a hard open there.

New music by the City Gates. Here's the Asteroid number 4. The track is called Neptune. They're opening for Chapter House tomorrow night. And then I do have another track after that. But Laced Punch is at the top of the hour. Don't touch that dial.

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1: 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Safe harbor hours are now in effect. 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

0: It took two whole days for Samantha the monster to climb the tallest mountain that she'd ever known. She huffed and she puffed till finally.
1: 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I am your host, Samantha Page. On today's show, we're going to talk to congressional candidate Brent Henrich. Brent was kind enough to come to our studio very early in the morning and give a wonderful interview. That district includes Vancouver, Washington, and surrounding areas. Our current representative is, of course, Democrat Marie Guttenkamp-Perez. Brent was kind enough to share with us his vision for Washington State's 3rd Congressional District and what he feels he can accomplish if elected and what his vision is for our government and for our future. I hope you enjoy the episode. I hope you enjoy the interview. So before we begin our interview, though, I wanted to mention that something that I had promoted previously with an interview with Jamie Lynn from Volume Bomb Records, an independent punk record label here in the Portland area. Jamie Lynn came in and talked to us about Unmuted, which is a program through Volume Bomb to help front female-led and queer-led punk voices. They are putting on a Pride event on July 4th called Pride at Full Volume. If you wanted to attend that punk rock drag Pride Fest, on July 4th. And it's going to be at the Ankeny Alley Plaza. That's Southwest 3rd and Ankeny. That's A-N-K-N-E-Y. And that again is on Saturday, July 4th. It's free for everyone. Come and enjoy several punk bands, several drag shows, and just a lot of fun to help celebrate Pride in Portland. A punk pride here in Portland. Because this interview is somewhat special, I'm going to front-load this episode with commercials and then back-load this episode with commercials. So stay tuned for some commercials, and then after that, the interview will begin.
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0: 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And we have a special show for you today. This is really exciting. I'm happy to do this. And joining me, we have the whole team here, actually. With us, we have my co-host, Autumn. Autumn, say hi.
1: Hey, good morning, everyone.
0: And though he doesn't have a mic, I have my producer here, Jason Haas, because we have a very, very special guest, Brent Henrich. How are you today, sir?
2: I'm doing wonderful. Thank you for having me.
0: It's a pleasure. Thank you so much for joining us. So just so the audience knows, you are Washington 3rd's, you are a congressional candidate, or at least a primary candidate for Washington's 3rd congressional district. Is that correct?
2: Yeah, I am the true Democrat that's running for Congress here in the 3rd.
0: Very good. That's true. Just to kind of get to know you, I have a couple of early kind of questions just to talk to you a little bit. I understand that your wife's name is Amber and that you've been married since 2009 and that you have 4 children. Is that correct?
2: Yeah, we have my oldest is Brianna. Our second was Addison, and she was born and passed in the same day. My middle surviving is Brayden, our rainbow child. And our youngest is Brinley, and she is a precocious 7 going on 17, wants to do everything big sister can do, and doesn't understand why no.
0: Yeah, right. 7 is such a remarkable age. It's very exciting. So just get some, you started in the movie theater industry doing entry-level work, basically, taking tickets, cleaning popcorn machines, that kind of stuff. Worked your way to management, and then you moved to theater design and construction. Eventually, you became a project manager involved in deploying Dolby Cinema systems internationally. What was it like going from managing international projects to being a stay-at-home dad?
2: Oh, that was a shock. That came with COVID when we all became stay-at-home somethings.
0: Yeah.
2: It was my project had ended and I was just taking a little time and I was going to get ready to find my next project. And then we were all at home and we were all stay-at-home teachers. We were all stay-at-home parents, all sorts of things. So that was interesting. But then I got involved in politics. I ran for this race in 2022. And then I stepped out, but I still remained politically active and kind of had seen the writing on the wall and knew I'd be in this race again. So
0: yeah,
2: now I'm here.
0: Glad you are. Glad you are. Was there a specific point within that period that you decided, you know, I'm going to run for Congress? And what was it? What inspired you to get active?
2: It was just after the 2020 election where, I was unhappy with our current representative that was going into her 6th term. Mm-hmm. And I said, somebody's got to get her out of there. And at the same time, I had the time for the first time in my life to sit down and read full pieces of legislation. And I remember in some of the COVID relief bills and stuff, just some terrible stuff that was stuffed in there that I was like, what is going on in D.C.? We need people that actually care about the everyday person instead of, oh, wow, they're sending us a stimulus check, but they're also giving these corporations, trillions and everything. So that's when I really got involved.
0: I see. Going back to your time as a stay-at-home dad, do you mind if I ask you, what was something that your kids taught you about leadership?
2: I don't know. My kids taught me more about the need for structure than leadership and how important all of my kids function on a schedule. And if you get them off of that schedule, everything goes sideways. And so I've always had been just kind of a play it by ear person in life. And so really having to watch, when kids go to bed, because if they go too late, they get up too early, then we have a rough
0: temper tantrum.
2: Yeah, we have rough days with lack of sleep, making sure it was getting really schedule oriented, which I hadn't been before, but now really am fairly rigorous about.
0: It's interesting because, right, when you don't have kids, your life is kind of free to do whatever you and honey want to do. Being a stay-at-home father taught you was the importance of not only schedules, but time management and being able to keep the ducks in a row.
2: Oh, yeah.
0: If I visited Longview, Vancouver, Aberdeen, or Goldendale in the same week, what would I hear people worrying about the most?
2: Right now, they're worried about accountability. And they're worried about the overall costs of everyday just going up and up and up, and no one seeming to do anything about it. And they're frustrated that they feel like they're almost being laughed at by DC for their concerns.
0: What does success for Washington's third look like 10 years from now, in your opinion?
2: Well, hopefully we have a completed bridge. I mean, that is, you know, I mean, and it's sad to even say that, but I remember 15 years ago at the Jazz Fest, Wine and Jazz, downtown at Esther Short Park, them already talking about the bridge and the no tolls people versus the, you know, the IBR or the Columbia River Crossing, as it was called then. You know, the fact that we still don't have a shovel in the ground is just a tragedy, and we need to make sure that we're doing what we can, but get this project going. Every day that we delay just stacks on inflation at the end that is adding to the budget. So I think we just need to get to work, get the money allocated, and get it going.
0: No, I appreciate that. You know, my family's originally from Tacoma in Chicago for a number of years, and I took commuter trains quite often when I lived there. And I find it amazing that the commuter train, or at least linking the rail system and the commuter train into Portland, is so difficult to conceptualize here for Vancouverites, because it would reduce congestion. It would allow easier access for people who do happen to work in Portland but live in Vancouver. And it just to make a day travel event to be able to go into the city and not have to worry about parking or anything like that. Are you in favor of linking the train systems together along with the bridge? Or?
2: Oh, yes. I mean, let me give you a quick story. So when my youngest was born, I ended up just 2 weeks after she was born, went on a 2-week trip to Europe, taking care of some projects with my direct boss. And that gave me, so when I came back, my wife went back to work and I had 2 more weeks of paternity time. So it kind of gave us a transition. But we drove from Nice, France, all the way to Cologne, Germany, and then on to Frankfurt. But we were in Amsterdam and had left Paris behind. And we got a call that we were having a problem at one of our sites in Paris. And I managed to just go over to the train station in Amsterdam, take the high-speed train down to Paris, took care of what I needed to, got back on the high-speed train, and met my boss and the other team members for dinner that night. And I'm like, why is this not a thing, you know, here? Like, you know, I mean, I'm sitting on the train and it's reading out at 200 and something, you know, I believe kilometers an hour, because obviously we're in Europe, but you were moving and you were able to just bounce between those cities. No big deal.
0: Yeah.
2: And it's like, why is Seattle, you know, not just right there? Why is, you know, San Francisco not a, well, I know that's an afternoon, but I'll still get there situation for us? And so looking at light rail across the bridge to at least just connect Vancouver proper to downtown, you know, Portland, and allow people to get around, just seems, it seems like it's totally logical, and we need to do it.
0: Yeah. No, I agree. I mean, it's better for the environment. It's just and it eases commuting. People on the weekends access to the city who might not have had access because of, you know, fears of driving in the city or something of that nature. And it would open up both Vancouver and Portland to more economic activity, in my opinion. Yeah. Washington's Third contains both Vancouver and sort of a rural or urban area, but it also has a number of different rural counties too. What do you think Congress gets wrong about rural America?
2: That rural America doesn't know what's in its own best interest, that Congress just asks, like, they don't know. Like, we'll do what's good for them, and they'll figure out in the long run that we knew what was right, because Congress doesn't often stop and want to ask people for their feedback. They only want their donors' feedback, and you know, their donors traditionally are in the more urban settings and higher profile positions. That, you know, so I really think that it's just, you need to stop. You need to listen. You need the coffee house conversations, the pub evening, you know, have a beer and have the conversations that allow you to know what the people need.
0: One of the things that I'm curious about is, Citizens United allowed corporations to contribute to the political process as if they were people. Do you take donations from corporations, or are your donations primarily from people as, you know, dollar donations, or how do you do it?
2: I have not taken 1 cent of corporate PAC money. I've denounced and said I will not take any APAC money as well. But no, I'm all small dollar and direct contributors from here and around the country. But they're all individual people.
0: Yeah.
2: And Citizens United is a tragedy. And while I'd love to legislate a solution in D.C., right now I have a lot of positive feelings about what happened in Montana and Hawaii, where they have outlawed their corporate laws from allowing them to donate. And I think this may be one of those cases where the states' rights and the states have to take up the mantle and fix the Citizens United by just saying corporations that are incorporated there in their states cannot donate to political action.
0: I thank you. I appreciate that. In my opinion, Citizens United was a wrongly decided case. I know that I'm not in the Supreme Court. I'm not a loud voice, but in my opinion, my question for you also, I know one of the issues in your campaign, or that you, according to your website, that you find economic interests, affordability, to be a big talking point for your campaign. What does affordability mean to you?
2: Affordability to me feels like the ability to go forward and prosper without necessary fear, with being able to, to work your job and come home and enjoy your evening, enjoy your weekend, to be able to take the vacation time that you earn at work and feel like it's okay to use it, and that you've been able to save up enough to be able to go, go somewhere, see something, go to a national park, go see some other part of the country or the world. And I know that's not possible for everyone, but right now people don't feel like they can take time off work for fear they're going to not have a job to come back to. They feel like, no, they need to scratch everything together. And if their company allows them to turn in their sick or vacation time for bonus hours on their, they need to do that to make sure that they're paying down a credit card or the like. People are just getting crushed from every angle. One of the number one causes of that is the price of healthcare.
0: Yeah.
2: Right now, I mean, it's just, it's ridiculous. It's basically the number two household bill is a family's cost for medical coverage. And that's ridiculous. In the most prosperous nation that's ever lived, we can't figure out universal health care.
0: Right. I know. We're one of the few industrialized countries that doesn't have a healthcare system that takes care of its people. It's kind of odd to me. It's always been offensive that I have to go into debt just to get a procedure to save my life when,
2: We say that lives are priceless, but the medical industry will put a price on it for you.
0: So true.
2: I mean, but the problem is we need to get profit out of healthcare. It's corporate greed, and it's that right now we have a system that is based on profit, and we need to remove the profit from it.
0: I totally agree with you. People get to the point where they can't afford to go, and they're afraid to go.
2: Well, you say that, and it's copays. What is the point of a copay? The point of the copay is for you to ask your wallet, am I $50 sick?
0: Right. Yeah. Excellent
2: point. My weekend's chance to go out to dinner sick today. It's purely to say we've given you some level of coverage that you've paid for, but we're going to squeeze you for this little extra if you actually want to use it.
0: Right. Yeah.
2: It's just, it's ridiculous. And that's where, I want to make sure we have universal single payer healthcare. And when you need to see a doctor, you go see the doctor, and then that whatever the doctor prescribes for a remedy for you is what you get treated with, not some executive going, ooh, that treatment's just a little too expensive. And I know we're supposed to cover it, but we're going to say no and let them go through the, you know, if we delay this
0: right.
2: by 3 months, we think they'll still be alive. But, you know, we don't have, that's three less months of payout.
0: Yeah.
2: And that's ridiculous.
0: And you had mentioned earlier when you answered the question about affordability is this notion. I know I live on a fixed budget. I think we all do, right? The paycheck we get, we all have to look forward to, you know, maybe financing our retirement through our 401ks or whatever that might be. And then we want to put some away for savings in case we want a vacation or we need a safety net because we lose our job. And then when you take what's left and try and spread that out over your month with your family, it gets very difficult. And when the prices are raising, like gas, you know, you go to bed at night stressed, worried about whether you can make it to the next paycheck. And that's not a healthy way to have a family. It's not a healthy way to have an economy. And that should never be a worry or concern when you're not feeling well.
2: And it shouldn't be for a parent mm-hmm. that's trying to decide, is their child, you know, the child saying, Mom, I don't feel good. Dad,
0: yeah. mm-hmm.
2: Dad, this hurts. Well, you don't want to deny your child that, but does your child have a weird test at school that you don't know about that they're trying, you know?
0: That sounds like my oldest right there, actually.
2: It's one of those, but it happens.
0: Yeah.
2: And so, you know, but these people are trying to make sure that they have the money for rent on the first.
0: Car
2: but
0: payment.
2: Their kid is saying, I don't feel good, and they need to go in. And so, again, it's, you know, are you really $50 sick? And I say that because
0: yeah.
2: it rings to people of the fact of, That is exactly what it is you pay for insurance, but if you want to use it, you have to decide if you want to pay more.
0: Right. So I assume based on your answer that I already know the answer to this question, but I'm going to ask it anyway. If you could pass only one bill to help working families, what would it be?
2: If I could complete one goal, it would be to get universal health care. In the United States, there it's not a one bill solution. There's going to be no changing our for-profit based private insurance system to single payer universal health care with one bill.
0: Mm-hmm.
2: So, I always try to temper that, to let people know that we're going to have to take steps like increase the income threshold for Medicaid, reduce the age for Medicare. Make adjustments to Medicare to make sure that it's got, we no longer need Advantage plans and
0: mm-hmm.
2: Part C and D coverage and the like, all the things of daytime TV that you say Medicare to anyone.
0: Yeah.
2: And they think of, oh, I know all those ads. So we need to take steps on that. And then generally just kind of increase and bring those margins in to allow more and more people to get covered so that we don't shock the health industry where,
0: mm-hmm.
2: you know, what's going on here, but it transitions to a single-payer system. And we can do it. We just have to be honest about what we're going to do, and we have to follow through with taking the next step. The Democrats did a great thing with the Affordable Care Act
0: mm-hmm.
2: and then spent 10 years running around saying, we passed the Affordable Care Act, while the insurance industry turned it into the Unaffordable Care Act. The Republicans aren't wrong to call it that now, and it's because Democrats chose to not take the next step.
0: I appreciate that. Let me ask you this. So logically speaking, then, knowing that you have to take steps to get there, what do you think? I know that a congressional term is 2 years, but what do you think you could accomplish in, say, a four-year period in Congress towards health care?
2: I think we can get the income threshold for Medicaid increased, and I think we can get rid of the 20% and the copays on Medicare. I really do.
0: Mm-hmm.
2: I think we can get the age on Medicare down to possibly 50 in that time as well.
0: Okay. So in that 4-year window, you would have those hopes that those yeah. things could be accomplished. Wonderful. I appreciate that. Autumn?
1: Hi. So going to switch topics a little bit here, but so in my research that I did about your background, I noticed that you stepped aside from your campaign in 2022 against Perez. What has changed between then and now?
2: She's not a Democrat. Her voting record is what has changed. When I stepped away, I believed that I was stepping away to unify Democrats behind another Democrat to make sure we got rid of Jamie Herrera Butler after 12 terrible years with her. And I knew there was a risk that, you know, getting rid of Jamie meant we were going to end up with Joe Kent or Marie Perez. That was just the math of it. But we had to get rid of Jamie if we ever wanted to get the seat. And so I stepped out to unify. But I really believed that Marie was going to be the Democrat that all of her supporters were running around saying she was going to be, and that Marie told me directly she would be. Mm. Turns out she lied, and she's not, and her voting record is the proof of that.
0: No, I definitely, looking over her at her votes over this session alone, or the last session alone, it doesn't appear that she's held up the party line at all. Some people might like that, say that she's independent, or that's what they want from her, but at the same time, there's no consistency to her at all.
2: No.
0: And when she voted for the SAVE Act, she rationalized it by saying, well, I knew it wasn't going to pass the Senate. So what you're telling me is that was an entirely political vote that you were throwing to people who won't like you anyway, that would ultimately hurt Americans.
2: But she also did back that up in another interview saying, but she believed in it, and she believed that we had to create a solution to make sure that illegals could not vote. I don't like calling people illegal at all.
0: I appreciate that.
2: Who's illegal? But I understand to say that undocumented should not vote. They can't vote. It's already a felony. Mm-hmm. So stacking additional penalties and hurdles and everything else because people feel like it's happening because they're being lied to by the president doesn't mean we have to legislate a solution to the problem that doesn't exist.
0: Yeah, no, I mean, as a transgender American, I can certainly relate to that. But it does seem that the Republicans are very fond of creating problems that they then have to solve. And I'm not impressed with a representative who seems to follow that logic and vote what is against, I would say, half her constituents' best interest. I mean, it could have devastating effects on women if had the SAVE Act passed. Mm-hmm. And she was more interested, I think, in giving a bone to her base, or what she hopes to be her base, the Republican side of her voting record. And I just, how she could not see that it was a made-up problem with a solution that would significantly restrict the rights of her own constituents is just beyond me. But,
1: and I mean, if you think about it, she really went against her own oath when taking office, because, you know, that qualifies as a poll tax. That's against constitutional law.
2: Yeah. I mean, I've done thousands of phone calls, of outreach calls in my run this time. I have not had one person go, oh yeah, I voted for Marie thinking she would put a poll tax on women. I voted for Marie thinking she would give Trump his own Gestapo. Mm-hmm. I voted for Marie thinking that she would vote to strip search minors that are of different nationality than Western European. I mean, to the things that she has voted for, none of her voters voted for her to do those things. There are conservative crossover votes that she won and that I will need to win in November. But none of those crossovers said, oh, I'm doing this because this is the person that's the lion, you know, that's hiding and is going to stab everybody in the back. They said, no, we don't want MAGA. We don't want Joe Kent. Mm-hmm. And this time it's John Braun. He's quieter. And you know, not as not the bravado of Joe Kent.
0: Is that what that was called? Bravado?
2: I don't know what to call it. So, but at the same time, John Braun is every bit as MAGA.
0: Definitely.
2: But when it comes to bill passage, Marie is right there.
0: Yeah.
2: And then she hangs her hat on that she didn't vote for the big, beautiful bill, and she'll be running around and saying she didn't vote for this most recent reconciliation package that's ridiculous that came out of the Senate. Mm-hmm. But those are the two times she sides with Democrats. Otherwise, she's voting to nationally

0: use my daughter for this. Her name is Brianna, and it's spelled Brian with an A on the end of it. If she was at school and saying, I am he, him, and call me Brian, I don't need the school to call and tell me that.
1: No, I appreciate that.
0: If they're comfortable enough to tell me, which I would feel my kids would be in the home we're in, then that's great. But otherwise, no. Are they getting their work done? Are they learning? Do they need help? Do they need tutors? That's what I need to know as a parent. Is my child being educated to go out in the world to function in society and go forward?
1: I appreciate that because, I have mentioned this story before. My father randomly discovered that I was this way by discovering one day that my ears were pierced. And then he went and searched my room and he found some makeup and some feminine things. And then he promptly kicked me out of my house. And I was, 1986, I was 17 years old and in high school. I spent the next year and a half basically trying to survive by any means necessary until I was lucky enough to have an army recruiter offer to buy me a Big Mac if I listened to him talk for an hour. And he saved my life, actually, so I'm not. Adam and I are both veterans. But I wanted to ask you this. There are trans constituents in every county of Washington's third.
0: Oh, yeah.
1: And if you were elected, what would you want them to know about how you would represent them in Congress?
0: That I'll represent them the way I intend to represent everyone else, which is everyone has rights. I say this all the time. I'm ready to compromise in Congress on budgets and anything else, but I'm not going to compromise my morals, and I will not compromise another human's rights. I'm sorry. It's just like if that includes something that's going to exclude any group of people, then it's a no. I don't care what it's attached to. We do not trade other people's rights. I'm not trading any of my rights either. So, but I'm. Don't trade other people's rights. It's not okay. So just it's a full stop with me that when it comes to bills, I'm not saying that we need to pass bills that favor. I understand bills that need to be passed for protection and anti-hate crimes and the like. But no, we're all created equal. We all have rights. I'm going to do my best to protect that for everyone every day.
1: So in follow up to that then, if you were elected and you go to your first session, of Congress and someone introduces a bill to require health insurance policies to allow for medically necessary gender affirming care, would you support that bill?
0: Oh, yes.
1: Okay. Do you feel the same in terms of gender affirming care for minors that are also would be prescribed as medically necessary?
0: Yes.
1: I appreciate that. Thank you so much. One of the things that's most pressing on our community now, and you probably this is a relatively new issue for our community, is that Trump's proposed federal rules with regard to grants and how institutions in the United States need to refuse to recognize gender diverse people or trans people or risk the grant money. And I know that Washington's third has a number of schools. It has another, number of hospitals, a number of institutions that would require that federal funding should they be forced to disavow that we exist, which is just crazy in my mind. How would you stand up against those or for those institutions that might lose funding because of how they view some of your constituents?
0: I mean, there's so much that Congress can do when it comes to executive orders. I mean, we would have to pass legislation that nullifies it. Right now, what we need to do is we need oversight on Trump. We need to hold him accountable, and we have to spend the next 2 years pushing back, and then 2 years after that, in 28, we need a Democratic Congress, a Democratic Senate, and we need a Democrat in the White House to start fixing these things. I mean, there's things that I'm not going to be able to do as much as I wish we could, and I'm not going to be able to snap my fingers no matter how big of a majority we get, or the like. Trump is the president and is doing horrible things. And I think Congress's job right now is to mitigate the damage as much as possible, but he is still going to be able to hurt people, and that's the power of the presidency, and that is the outcome of, hey, elections matter.
2: Yeah, since we're on these hot button topics, I want to throw in one. So I did a show
3: few months back, I believe it was like November, we were covering the

0: petition that was going on at local Walmarts, and they were petitioning against trans athletes in
1: sports,
0: K through 12 sports. And, you know, this is a hot button topic right now. It's literally being debated on the Supreme Court floor. Like, how do you feel about trans athletes in the state of Washington?
2: First of all, what is the role of Congress in advocating or trying to prevent trans participation? Is that a state's right issue? Is that a school board issue, a local athletic organization's issue? Where do you see it fitting?
3: I think it's more a local athletic, it could be a state issue. You know, the Washington State, I cannot remember the board that oversees high school, sports, you know, the NCAA, the U.S. Olympic Committee, the International Olympic Committee. As far as for true competitive sports, I think that is up to those governing groups. But should be inclusive, especially when we're talking about in public education, in K to 12 settings, that is to be inclusive to all. I believe that we need a level of legislation at the national level that says, if you're taking federal funding, you're going to be inclusive to all and allow all to participate.
2: Mm-hmm. So the exact opposite of what Trump's trying to do with his federal rules.
3: Oh, no question. Yeah, 100%. 100% opposite. Mm-hmm. But right now, I mean, I'm trying to be active and help promote the No Hate in Washington State campaign.
2: Great campaign.
3: That where those signature gatherers, they got the signatures. And now we have a campaign here to try and get the message out to let people know in November they need to vote no on those two initiatives.
2: Yeah. This is the same guy who wants to get rid of the millionaire tax, too, by the way. Yeah.
3: Who
2: heads this campaign for the referendum on allowing trans girls in sports.
3: And just for all those listeners, you can find the ads on Craigslist, and you'll find people happily gloating about it in Facebook groups. Those people that are out there getting signatures to repeal the millionaire's tax right now are getting paid $4 a signature by Brian Haywood.
2: By the person in
3: charge.
2: Yeah.
3: Yes. Yeah, turn in their signature sheets, and they get $4 per signature. They are getting paid to do this. They don't believe in it. They don't even know about it. They're not educated on what mm-hmm. happens if you do or don't sign. They're just there to get signatures because they're getting paid.
2: Autumn, we need to talk to Antifa's HR department because I still haven't been paid for any protest I've ever been to.
0: I've already sent 3 emails this week.
3: I still can't find George's number to be like, hey, where do I fax over my invoice?
2: So going back a moment to what you had said before in terms of our community has famously experienced some letdown by Democrats. I mean, we talk about being Barney franked, right, when they wanted to put gays in the military, and Barney made the decision to sort of throw us under the bus in order to get gays in the military. Thankfully, we were allowed to get trans people back in the military or into the military at some point. Autumn and I are both veterans. I'm a combat veteran. And so the idea that our government might be discharging transgender soldiers as being under less than honorable conditions is offensive to me on so many levels. Our community has this fear that our political representatives will abandon us when they get there. So let's say that there is a blue wave and then, you know, we take, God willing, both houses, you know, and that there's an effort to push back and to do oversight on Trump, and that there's an effort to roll back some of the things he did. We're worried that we will be the very bottom of the list, or if not the very bottom of the list, that will be one of those things that they just don't have time to get to yet. Would you, if elected, make sure that trans people are remembered, or worse, better yet, make sure that we aren't used as a punching bag to promote hate from the right? What promises would you be willing to make to those constituents in every county here that you would remember us should you get elected and in with a blue wave?
3: I mean, I can give my word. My word is all I have, and I need you to trust. And then I need to re-earn that trust going beyond that. But I just, all I can say is I have good friends that are in the community that are not going to allow me to go back, you know, on what I've always been supportive of, which mm-hmm. is let everyone be who they are and live their lives. And I think those who choose to stand up for our all-volunteer military,
2: yeah,
3: yes, they should all be allowed to serve. We should just find the position where, you know, where they're going to fit best and put them into the to that role and allow them to go forward. I mean, we're talking about people that actively want to put themselves
2: right
3: into potential harm's way for the good of our nation and to say no because Pete Hegseth is a bigot that, you know, has absolutely no reason, no background to be in his job.
2: Mm-hmm.
3: I just, you know, is
2: other than being on Fox News.
3: Yeah, it's just.
0: Well,
3: so,
0: on top of that, I would say after this week's performance, I don't even think he passed his PT standards.
2: Oh, yeah. Can't do a pull-up.
3: So, you know, I think that we, I know that I have a community around me that will hold me accountable and make sure, but I don't foresee needing accountability. I foresee needing, you know, support to say, keep going.
2: I appreciate that. If certainly right now, you know, in Washington state, gender is a protected class, right? It's not federally. And of course, if Trump has his way of getting rid of, you know, gender in any type of federal program anyway, would you support a measure that would include gender within the protected classes, such as sex, race, all of those?
3: Yeah.
0: Can I add to this?
2: Sure, go ahead.
0: Like, this would be what I would see out of this. Like, would the push that Samantha's talking about, would you do that on a level where we revive the what was the bill that Biden ran on during his term? Because we went through this before. We had the Trump administration the first time. All this anti-trans issues went on, and then Democrats ran on the fact that they were going to fight for our rights, the equality bill.
2: Mm, okay.
0: Would you work with Congress to bring back the equality bill?
2: This is going to be a bit personal, but the reason I started this Substack and started this radio program is because back when Joe Kent was running for the second time against Murray, and they were airing those anti-transgender ads, I was watching those ads on the television and thinking to myself, this is an inaccurate representation of our community. And then I went to Target right here in Vancouver. I was standing in an aisle trying to buy lotion, and I heard a noise at my feet and looked down to see someone had thrown an open bottle of blue nail polish at me while I was in Target. And I left Target, ruined a cute pair of shoes, but I left Target with this notion that I had to change the narrative, that I couldn't let this sort of, like, I'm going to say demonization, but at least this casting of who we are as, you know, people stand. I had to do something. That's why I got involved in media. But how would you, you know, when they talk about healthcare issues, talk about transgender people in Congress, they have almost a straw man that they hold up in their arguments, and they seem to forget that there are actual people who are being demonized and attacked by this. How would you discuss issues that may include transgender people in a way that keeps in mind the fact that we are actual existing human beings and not some figment of imagination? Because I'm tired of the hate that our community gets on a daily basis because of the misinformation pushed out by Trump or by certain Republican figures. Would you try to cool that rhetoric?
3: I mean, as much as I'm able to, yes. I would want... I don't like rhetoric about anybody. I don't like the gossip, and that we have to make... we need to make a villain for our group at all times.
2: Mm-hmm.
3: We have problems, and that doesn't mean they were created by any subgroup of people that you could attempt to identify.
2: We're good at making them on our own. We don't need to blame someone else for it.
3: So, I want to make sure, again, everyone has rights and that we do everything we can to make sure that those rights are upheld and allow people to just live their own life.
2: Their best life, it sounds.
3: Yeah.
2: Yeah, okay. So what do you feel? That's perfect. I don't even want to end on that. That's just the perfect ending. I do have a wrap-up question I almost don't want to ask it. If you don't mind, I'm going to let Autumn go for a minute.
0: So give me a second because lose my documents for some reason.
2: Thank you so much for agreeing to do this. We really do. It does mean a lot that you come here to our community and talk with us like this. So
3: I'm happy to do it.
2: Yeah.
3: I mean, it's just every day you learn more. You meet a new person that has a new perspective, a new person that has really focused on one particular area of U.S. law. and knows that inside out and backwards and forwards and is able to help me understand that portion and why it's core to them, to then be able to add that into, you know, my knowledge base, to keep adding every day. And I say all the time, you know, I nothing scares me more than a politician that has all the answers. So the politician that knows how to fix the economy, fix the healthcare system.
2: Makes a lot of promises.
3: You know, yeah, that knows only I can do it. Only me, only I. No, I'm a project manager, a problem solver. I'm a dad. I am able to filter through a lot of information to make a good informed decision. And being in Congress affords you the ability to reach out to specialists in all these different areas and say, hey, I need your input. And then say, who is your arch nemesis on this topic that you it wouldn't want to debate because they're as smart as you, but they see it differently. And call that person and say, now why is this guy wrong? And hear it out. And go, okay, well, it's interesting. This part of it, they both said was true. And they have diametric views. So we know this is a place we can start and work from there. And I'm able to do that. And I'm ready to do that.
2: Well, I appreciate that. What Democrats do you think are doing a good job? And what Republicans, if any, do you think are doing a good job here in Washington?
3: Oh, here in Washington. If we're talking in Washington, I got to give a shout out to my great friend, Monica Stonier, who is always, in my view, hitting it out of the park as best she can for everybody in Washington, let alone just here in the 49th where I live. We've got great legislators around us and some that could do better, but I wouldn't say that they need to be replaced or from all over. So I really, you know, look to some of these people for inspiration on how I need to conduct myself, you know, when I get there and how to champion things. I don't got a winner on the Republican side.
2: Right, yeah, it's a bad
3: state. I'll jump it out to national and I'll say I would never agree with him, but I would love to have a beer with him and really wished I would have been able to fight him in Congress. But it's Thomas Massey, because at least he says what he said and he doesn't change. He doesn't go, oh, the wind's blowing that way today. It was always, and they just spent, I mean, absolute dump trucks of money just to get rid of him. If I were a Republican in Kentucky, I'd be scared at where he's going to rear up next, because I don't think he's done.
2: No.
3: And I think he's going to come back with a level of support that people aren't ready for.
2: Trump certainly made a message, or tried to make a message out of, you know, not supporting him. And it was because of his independent streak, his ability to not be swayed by what Trump might want or what the winds are blowing. You're right.
3: He posted on Twitter last night something about, you know, we ran on no new wars. We ran on fixing the economy. We ran on, you know, all these things. What happened? And it's none of those.
2: You got an octagon on the White House lawn.
3: Yeah, none of those things happened. That's what happened.
2: Right.
3: And, you know, he was trying to stick to all those things they ran on. And Trump was like, no, I'm going a different direction now. Mm-hmm. And Massey got punished for it.
2: Yeah, it's amazing.
0: I have one more closeout question. So Washington uses the top two primary system. Are you concerned about splitting the Democratic vote and potentially allowing two Republicans to advance to the general election?
3: No, we've done polling. There's been not a lot of national polling, but there's been enough. We know it's going to be John Braun, state senator, out of the 20th, is going to be the Republican. He's going to, what he ends up with, I don't know, but all the polling right now is anywhere is between 39% and 42% of the vote he's going to get, which leaves it in a situation where it's going to be Marie or myself as the other person on that November ballot.
2: And when last I checked, Marie is like 3 percentage points behind the Republican, should he be the primary winner.
3: Marie our recent polling showed exactly as we had been told in our phone calls that a major portion of the Democratic base will never vote for Marie Glusenkamp Perez again.
2: Yep.
3: They won't. And when we did polling, they said they were either going to skip the box or they were going to write in. Mm-hmm. And that's one thing. I'm not in a situation to share all the polling right now. And that's why I'm not giving actual numbers.
2: Sure.
3: But when we poll.
2: You see a path.
3: Oh, we see the path.
2: I mean, you wouldn't be here if you didn't see a path.
3: I wouldn't be here if I didn't see if there wasn't a path. But we give people the option to say, oh, no, I'm not going to vote in that category, or I am going to write in. So many other polls just say, pick from this person or say undecided and try. It's no. When we poll, we say, I want to know what the voter's going to do. Mm-hmm. And so, yeah, we were seeing over 20% of the Democrat base saying they won't vote for her on the phones. And that number showing up similarly in our poll, in our actual scientific polling.
2: I can see it. I see a path. That's why I'm so proud to have you on our show here. I've read some of your Facebook posts. I follow you on Facebook, obviously. I follow Marie, too. But I want to mention one thing as an LGBTQ community member. You made a declaration for Pride. You said something about Pride. Marie has yet to mention Pride at all. Not only based on that, but some of the other things that you've said. You do appear to be an honest ally to the not only the trans community, but the LGBT community here in Vancouver and in Washington's third. And I appreciate that. So I want to thank you for that. But I also want to thank you, importantly, for coming here today and for taking the time to talk to us. I know that our community can be easy to overlook and some people don't want to spend time with us, but we have concerns. And it's always nice when an elected official could come by and talk to us about how they feel about us and our community and the ways that they see America going. Not only thank you for running, but thank you for spending time with us here today.
3: Oh, I had a great time. Thank you for having me.

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1: Once again, I'd like to give a special thank you to Brett Henrich for his time and for coming to talk to us. It's always nice when a politician comes in and spends a little time with the community and listens to its concerns, and we get to listen to those politicians' ideas about what life might look for us in the future. So just a final reminder, the Washington State primary is on Tuesday, August 4th, 2026. Ballots will be mailed beginning July 17th. Online and mail-in voter registration deadline is July 27th. And ballots must be postmarked or deposited in an official drop box by 8 p.m. on August 4th. If you're unable to register online or via the mail, you can still same-day in-person voter register. And that's also available until 8 p.m. on August 4th. So there's really no reason to not register and to go out and vote. So please do. And then finally, I wanted to follow up again with Volume Bomb's Pride at Full Volume. That's going to be on July 4th this year. Drag performers will be Baby Lestrange, Tomboy, Destiny Smokers, and Euphoria. The bands that will be performing include Atari Girl, New Here, Tripletz, Trues, Creature Party, excellent band, and Trans Panic. And remember, that's going to be at Ankeny Alley Plaza. That's Southwest 3rd in Ankeny. And it's free to all, Saturday, July 4th. It will feature Punk Rock Celebration in Old Town Block Party, featuring queer and women-led bands, some Portland drag performers, and hopefully you. Thank you so much for listening, and I will see you next time with a new show. And again, I'm your host, Samantha Page, and I want to thank Autumn Rose. And I want to thank Jason Hessler from Hassling the Paranormal for helping me out with the recording today. 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
1: 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My name is Jeff. I'm one of the many volunteers here at KXRW, and I'll be here for the next hour playing some blues music for you. Often when people hear the name blues music, they think of something sort of tragic, something sad. But in truth, blues music was intended to be dance music. It was often played in clubs and in juke joints where the intention was to get people up and dancing, to get people, drinking and having a good time. So I thought I might have some fun with some blues music today on this on KXRW. Starting out with this is John Lee Hooker here on KXRW.

night I was laying down, I heard Mom and Papa talk. 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
1: Let me get in here and get me a ticket.
2: Say, man, look here. Is this a down-home special?
3: No.
2: Well, give me a ticket there, man.
3: What ticket, man?
2: A ticket to Macomb, Mississippi.
3: Macomb?
2: Yeah, Macomb.
3: I thought you was going to Appaloosa.
2: Yeah, I'm going to Appaloosa, all right. The train going through there, but

0: Ending that set of music with Elmore James and the song Dust My Broom here on KXRW, an all-volunteer-run, listener-sponsored radio station, broadcasting at 99.9 FM and streaming from our website, kxrw.fm. Ahead of that, we had Bo Diddley with Down Home Special. Before Bo Diddley, we heard Slim Harpo doing Baby Scratch My Back. Ahead of that, we had Howling Wolf with Who's Been Talking. And we started that set out with John Lee Hooker and Boogie Children from the collection The Legendary Modern Recordings. My name is Jeff, and I'm your host at present, playing a selection of blues music for you. I certainly hope that you are enjoying it. Up next, this is Hound Dog Taylor and the House Rockers, who I think tragically went under-recorded for quite some time. He was active in the 60s and the 70s, and this didn't come out until 71, 72, when he was putting out records on Alligator Records. This is from his album Natural Boogie. This is See Me in the Evening by Hound Dog Taylor here on KXRW.
1: Well, I know you got them. I got them too. I got the blue tonight. Yes, I know you don't.

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Say the hey.

0: Ending that set of music here on KXRW with Otis Rush, and we heard the song All You're Loving. My name is Jeff, and I'm here at present playing some blues music for you. I'm normally here every Thursday afternoon doing my own show, which is entitled Time into Space, every Thursday afternoon from 4 until 5 p.m. Before Otis Rush, we heard Charlie Musselwhite from the album Stand Back doing the instrumental 4 p.m. Out of that, we had Junior Wells with Buddy Guy from the album Hoodoo Man Blues with Snatch It Back and Hold It. And to start us out, we heard See Me in the Evening by Hound Dog Taylor and the House Rockers, and that comes from his album Natural Boogie. Up next here on KXRW, this is Mississippi Fred McDowell from the album I Don't Play No Rock and Roll, and this is Baby Please Don't Go here on KXRW.
1: My name is Fred McDowell. They call me Mississippi Fred McDowell. But my home's in Rawford, Tennessee. But it don't make any difference. It sounds

I was a small boy in the country. He ground this bone down and fired it with a file and put it on a little plane. But I played on my ring finger, you understand? And it's just ball neck sound better than the bone, because it gets more clear sound out of it. And I would like for you to, who's never listening? Or you don't buy one of the tapes or album, anything. I like for you listening to what I'm saying. I make the guitar say what I say, young man. If I say I have a father, he'll say I have a father. If I give out of him, he'll say it. If I please Mason Grace, he'll sing that too. Now that's my style. Would you hear me do that? I hope y'all like it. Who's never get it?

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That was Buddy Guy with Buddy's Groove to end that set of music here on KXRW, broadcasting at 99.9 FM and streaming from our website, kxrw.fm. Ahead of Buddy Guy, we had Little Walter with Rock Bottom. Before that, we heard R.L. Burnside doing Fireman Ring the Bell from his album Too Bad Jim. And we started that out with Mississippi Fred McDowell and Baby Please Don't Go from the album I Don't Play No Rock and Roll. 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That's kxrw.fm. 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If you've ever thought about putting together a music show, or perhaps you want to do a talk show and present some sort of viewpoint that you're not hearing represented at present, now is a great time to go to our website. That's kxrw.fm and look for the volunteer opportunities that we present to the community. Up next, I'm going to play one last track to close out this hour. This is the Paul Butterfield Blues Band from their album East West. This is the title track. Thanks very much for keeping it tuned to KXRW.

0: KXRW, this is your captain, Rip Rex, with Roundtable Pro Wrestling. We're bringing wrestling back to Vancouver. You can catch us every first Sunday live here on KXRW or in person at the new House of Action at the American Legion here in Vancouver, Washington. First bell is at 6.
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Solo piano music by John Cage to open this hour of In the Wilderness on KXRW. I'm Neil Malloy. It's from a larger work called The Seasons, and although it may not sound like it, that's the movement Cage titled Summer. Maybe it feels more like a cooling breeze that somehow penetrates the stifling night air. The cooling breeze you've perhaps lain awake for until 3 a.m. or 4 a.m. And that's what this episode is about. Notes of a Summer Night. John Cage wrote this as part of a ballet score for Merce Cunningham, and we heard it played here by the late German pianist Herbert Henk. Summer, I suspect, more than winter, autumn, or spring, lends itself to a wider range of musical possibilities. This next summer piece by Dutch composer Henri Zagveen couldn't be more different from John Cage. It's a sprightly duet for harp and piano, played by Alice Giles and Arnon Witzel.

0: percussionist Cahil Elzebar on KXRW with an arrangement of Gershwin's Summertime, evoking the languor of sultry summer nights. Elzebar on kalimba, Corey Wilkes playing brass and making a stealth entrance halfway through, Isaiah Collier on saxophone. Elzebar was in our neck of the woods not so very long ago, performing at Jack London Review along with the formidable David Murray. Also in our set, contemporary music for an ancient Japanese instrument, the koto, a piece composed and performed by Elizabeth Falconer, Summer Evening. Falconer studied koto in Japan, and she's a longtime Washington State resident. I believe she's in San Diego these days and not currently performing, although I fondly remember those long-ago rainy weekends at Northwest Folklife Festival when she would play solo or sometimes with an entire orchestra of kotos and always in front of a spellbound audience. Harpist composer Brandy Younger, we heard just before Falconer in a piece of her own called Surrender that featured New Orleans native Courtney Bryan, a MacArthur Foundation genius recipient, playing keyboards. Yeah, and opening our set, an Australian chamber music duo, harpist Alice Giles and pianist Arnon Witzel playing the summer section from Henri Zaglain's Of the Seasons. 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

Our next two works have nothing to do with summer programmatically, but they are quiet and cool and might lower your temperature, sort of like that cooling breeze you've lain awake all night waiting for. Here's Ashley Wass at the piano, beginning with Dream in Exile by Sir Arnold Bax.

On KXRW, a pair of piano solos by the Celtic Twilight-obsessed composer Sir Arnold Bax, ending with the second movement from his fourth and final piano sonata, circa 1932, and before this, written in the year 1916, Dream in Exile. That was Ashley Wass playing piano. I'm Neil Malloy. Thanks for listening to In the Wilderness. We have a trio of singers waiting in the wings for our final set. Before we hear them, I just wanted to say that support for KXRW comes from Kindred Vancouver and Uptown. Kindred is a community-focused general store offering bulk refillery options and supplies for sustainable, do-it-yourself living, with a focus on reducing waste and supporting clean, mindful lifestyles. 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Well, up ahead, the bells will toll, and somewhere amid their clangor and clamor, the voice of Virginia Astley pines for a summer long since past. Abby Lincoln shares poetry of the night from Langston Hughes, and ushering things in, soprano Lisa Roman singing Sondheim, a song all about the girls of summer.

0: So I'm Rowan, and I'm here at Kindred, and everyone is welcome here. We are Bulk Refillery. We have several different options. You can definitely bring in your own vessel. We'll just get the weight on that, and then you fill it with what you're wanting. We also have a ready-to-go section of some different options that you can just grab and go. And then we have community-donated jars as well if you're needing a container to put things in.
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3: 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My name is Alex, and this is Mazes. On Mazes, we play 1 hour of jazz-adjacent new release music every Wednesday at 2 p.m., and right now we're listening to Over Mono with Lockup.

My name is Alex, and you are listening to Mazes on X-Ray FM. That last song was Terrence Martin and Marcus Gilmore with Perspectives of Purpose. Before that, Ego LMA with What You Waiting For. Before that, Corto Alto with Thief. And then today's show is kicked off with Over Mono and Lock Up. Right now we're listening to The Sound That Chalk Makes. This is Electronic Eyes.

My name is Alex. You're listening to Mazes on X-Ray FM. The last song was the latest from Arlo Parks featuring Sampha. It was Senses. Before that, Little Sims with Open Arms. Before that, Nick Hakim with Real Here Now. And right now we're listening to Vegan with There's Something Here for Us Both.

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Welcome them to tell us.

My name is Alex, and you're listening to Mazes on X-Ray FM. That last song was Lorraine James featuring Tirza with Habits and Patterns. Before that, Black Nile with Sloss and Fog. Before that, Yousef Days with Shy Avenue. And right now, we have Ananon with When the Light Appears.

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1: 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Again, Kat Landon hosts Anamorphic Sound the second and fourth Fridays at 10 p.m. are when new episodes drop. 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

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Next up, we have an old favorite of mine. This track is called Said and Done by Niels Fromm.

0: said.
1: We just heard Loop by the Tokyo-based dark classical unit known as Films. Before that, we heard You Were There by Young Magic and Knowing Part 2 by Drowse. Thanks for listening. This is Anamorphic Sound on KXRW. My name is Kat, and I've got more music on the way for you, so stay tuned.

Voices of unknown origin appearing on radio frequencies were first noticed in Scandinavia by the military in the 30s and were put down at the time to secret Nazi transmitters. But the voices spoke in unknown and mixed tongues, and after the war, no records of secret Nazi transmissions ever came to light. The voices didn't stop after the war, but their rapidity and their transient nature precluded study. That is, until the tape recorder came into common usage in the 50s. A group of radio hams in Chicago studied the strange transmissions, male and female voices speaking in polyglot mode and lyrical tones. But it was not until 1959 that a Russian-born Swedish citizen, radio and TV producer and filmmaker, Friedrich Jakobson, noticed intruders on tape and commenced his own systematic study. A disturbing fact soon emerged. The voices zeroed in onto the Swede, addressing him by name, revealing a knowledge of his thoughts and actions, and claiming to be the voices of deceased friends and acquaintances. The news spread rapidly, and soon experimenters and scientists all over the world were attempting to duplicate Jorgensen's work. The effect on parapsychologists was dramatic. Accustomed investigating the blind forces of the poltergeist and endless, and somewhat boring carnival and dice-guessing experiments, they were confronted at once with living voices, which answered back. Taken by surprise, the British parapsychologists, without conducting experiments, rejected the objectivity of the voices, explaining them as breakthrough from taxes, police messages, or simply mechanical noises in the tape recorder. But their European counterparts were more cautious, and possibly with greater technical resources, they soon found out that they were indeed confronted with voices of unknown origin in the tape.

That was Empty Churches by Giles Corey. We also heard Falling from the Feet of Sunlit Bodies by Aaron Martin and Instant Patience by JFDR. 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Up next is a song by The Isolation Choir, which was a collaborative project that formed during the beginning of the COVID-19 pandemic and featured artists recording remotely. This one is called Inside I'll Sing.

That was Lupina with Fairy Tales Shouldn't End. Before that, we heard Whom by Atlee Iverson, as well as Ghost Tropic 2 by Songs Ohia. 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My name is Kat. Thanks so much for joining me for another episode of Anamorphic Sound. I'm going to leave you with one last song for now. This is Sinfang and Kjartan Holm with Vithklamum Droimum.

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1: Iran, forever war? Trump axes the FEC. Housing, sign the damn bill. Is McConnell alive? The Olympian Poolgate mystery update. And Fox News sharing cupcakes communism. Good morning. This is the Commonwealth Report, news for the public, not the powerful. You can follow us at commonwealthreport.news. Is Trump dragging us into a forever war with Iran? The White House is bracing for a long fight with Iran. Israel's Channel 12 reports Trump pulled his national security team into the Oval Office this week to plan the next round of strikes. A U.S. official told the network the fighting could last anywhere from a couple of days to a month, depending on whether Iran keeps hitting commercial ships in the Strait of Hormuz. That same official said, quote, "We're going to slap them a bit." Washington is now weighing a naval blockade of Iranian ports. Nobody voted for this. Congress never authorized it. Oil prices are climbing, markets are sliding, and the men running this thing talk about slapping a country of 90 million people like it's a bar fight? Wars started this casually don't generally end quickly. Who referees an election when the referees get fired? Reuters reported Thursday night that Trump has fired the remaining three members of the Federal Election Commission 4 months before the midterms. The FEC enforces campaign finance law. It is already crippled by vacancies, too few members to even meet a quorum. Now nobody's home at all. This comes right after the Supreme Court threw out 90 years of precedent and handed the president near unlimited power to fire the heads of independent agencies, the very agencies Congress built to be independent from him. Reuters also reported the commission helps guide states on voting procedures and voting machine updates. The Trump, who has never let go of his rigged election fantasies, wants federal control over mail-in voting and investigations of local election workers. He's firing the umpires. Then he'll tell you who won. Why won't Trump sign the housing bill on his desk? The median price of an existing American home just hit $440,600, an all-time record, according to the National Association of Realtors. And the bipartisan bill written to bring those prices down is sitting on Trump's desk unsigned. Congress passed the Road to Housing Act by crushing margins, 89 to 10 in the Senate, 358 to 32 in the House. Trump canceled his own signing ceremony, demanding Congress pass his voter ID bill first and dismiss the housing bill as a big yawn. Elizabeth Warren, who wrote it, with Republican Tim Scott, had a simpler message, quote, "Sign the damn bill." Amy Klobuchar said it's been sitting on his desk long enough. The bill becomes law Friday night, whether he signs it or not. Remember, he never wanted it. Weekend at Mitch McConnell's. Mitch McConnell hasn't cast a Senate vote since June 11th. He went into a Washington area hospital on June 14th, and nearly a month later, his office still won't say why, how he's doing, or when he's coming back. A Republican congressman from Indiana went on television Thursday and asked out loud whether the 84-year-old is even alive. Emergency call audio, first reported by journalist Desiree Townsend, described responders giving CPR to someone in cardiac arrest at McConnell's address that day. His name isn't in the recording. His office won't discuss it. Kentucky's governor wrote asking for answers, saying office holders owe voters, quote, clear communication about one's ability to serve. The Senate comes back Monday, and McConnell still chairs the defense spending panel. A man can vanish for a month, and nobody in power blinks. They indicted an Olympian for touching water. Free Davy. Davy Hearn is 67 years old and a three-time Olympic canoeist. He stopped at the Lincoln Memorial Reflecting Pool during a 64-mile bike ride, reached in and touched a chunk of peeling blue sealant. National Guard troops and park police held him for 5 hours. A grand jury indicted him on a felony. He faces up to 10 years in prison. Thursday, he pleaded not guilty while supporters packed the courthouse, chanted his name, and waved signs renaming it the Deflection Pool. Trump's multi-million dollar renovation has been peeling, blooming algae, and running green for months. They're draining it again, the second time in 3 months. Hearn's attorney, Norm Eisen, put it plainly, quote, "It's not a crime to touch the reflecting pool. The pool fell apart on its own. The only suspect they could find was a guy on a bike." Crazy alert, is sharing cupcakes the gateway to communism? On Fox News Thursday night, guest host Charlie Hurt warned viewers about commie radicals surging through Democratic primaries. Is Exhibit A a campaign ad where Michigan Senate candidate Abdul El-Sayed sits with a circle of school kids? He tells them that if you have something, you ought to share it. Then he asked them to imagine owning a billion cupcakes. Could they eat all billion? The kids say no. They get a stomachache. That's the whole clip. Hurt says El Said is, quote, already hard at work indoctrinating your kids, then gives the camera a sour look. A grown man watched a kindergarten lesson about sharing dessert and saw Karl Marx? Laugh, then stop laughing. Millions of Americans are being trained to hear basic decency as a foreign ideology. Sharing your cupcakes isn't communism, it's kindergarten. And that's the way it is today, Friday, July 10th, 2026. I'm Tom Hart.
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1: Hey, top of the Monday to you. It's a brand new week. Another day, another dead person. ICE just shot another person, apparently dead, in Biddeford, Maine. We're watching the story. I'll keep you up to date as we learn more. The residents are kind of freaking out. But, you know, hey, look, you know, this is what happens when you live in a police state. And that's increasingly what America is becoming, as we discussed on Friday. Lindsey Graham is dead. I'll get to that in a second. Also, the oligarchs' warning. This fall, America decides which of Russia's four futures to follow. Who's afraid of reporters doing their jobs? A lot to talk about here in the first hour. Is Marco Rubio now the viceroy of Venezuela in our second hour? Is Venezuela now a colony of America? And machine guns detained our friend Congressman Ro Khanna in the West Bank. And why can't anyone track the explosive diarrhea that's now spreading across the country? Hint, hint, Bob Kennedy and Elon Musk. We'll get to that. And in our third hour, court reform just became a matter of survival. Sabrina Hake is going to drop by. And the rich got a handout. Working families got the bill. So a lot to talk about today. With regard to Lindsey Graham, I just wanted to, you know, my take on Lindsey Graham is that this guy always wanted to be a statesman, to be seen as a statesman, and really never was a statesman. He was really a beta looking for an alpha in all cases. He was the follower looking for the leader. And when he was following John McCain, when he was a part of the Gang of Eight, and John McCain had real principles. I didn't agree with all of them, but he had real principles. And so Lindsey Graham had real principles. And then John McCain died, and so Lindsey Graham needed somebody else to attach himself to, you know, sort of like the lampreys on the sharks. And so he attached himself to Donald Trump, and then, of course, he lost all his principles. So most recently, he was seen at Disney World with a Little Mermaid bubble wand. This is right after he'd talked Trump into bombing Iran and killing a whole bunch of little girls. And he has said that Israel should use nuclear bombs on Palestinians, that he has fought to strip abortion rights for American women. Trump turned it into all about Trump. Graham was supposed to be on Meet the Press, so Trump called in to Meet the Press and said, yes, I talked to him just before he died, and he said he's got the votes for the Save America, which is obviously a lie. I mean, you know, Trump lies as easily as he breathes, so here we are. My op-ed today, my daily takeover at the Hartman Report, is titled The Oligarch's Warning. This fall, America decides which of Russia's four futures to follow. And what got me started on this was a couple of things. The first is that Friday afternoon, the Trump administration released this formal proposal to ring Lafayette Square. Now, Lafayette Square is this park right across the street from the White House. It's where Trump had the National Guard tear gas people. So that he could, at the end of his first term, so he could walk out there with a Bible, because there's a church on the other side of the park. He could walk out there with a Bible for a photo op. Remember that? That's Lafayette Square. People have been gathering to protest in Lafayette Square since John Adams became the first president to live in the White House, or the second president of the United States, John Adams, in 1801. And which was the final months of his term, in fact. and it's just been, or perhaps it was 1800, but it's just been, this is where the suffrage movement, you know, during Alice Paul and her Silent Sentinels, they call themselves, these women who stood in Lafayette Park through the winter. I mean, just a continuous vigil demanding the right for women to vote, which ultimately led to the passage of the right, you know, of the 19th or 20th Amendment that gave women the right to vote in the United States. And but Trump, you know, he's preparing to steal an election. I think that's fairly obvious to everybody now. And if he pulls it off, there's going to be a lot of pissed off people, and they're going to be in the streets, and they're going to be protesting. And so he's just making sure that they can't get close to the White House. That's my take on what's going on. I mean, governments that trust their own people don't wall themselves off from them. Fortress states do. And that's why this op-ed or this article in the Economist magazine over the weekend just really rang. It just got me. I mean, it just, phew. This is an amazing article. And what they had done, there's a the richest guy in Russia is a guy named Andrei Melnichenko. And, you know, he started out as a crook in college, running an illegal gambling operation with the local, paid off the local police to be his protection. And he's become, you know, the biggest crook in Russia, the biggest oligarch in Russia. But he's also a fairly thoughtful guy. He's a very, very smart man. The profile of him is amazing. And, you know, for 20 years, he had that deal with Putin where I don't involve myself in politics, you don't involve yourself in my business. And then Putin came after one of his businesses in 2023. And so Melnichenko gave $335 million to a private children's school for gifted children that operates under Putin's personal patronage, and suddenly all the charges got dropped against him. I mean, this is how Trump is doing things, right? Selling pardons, selling legislation. Hey, the fossil fuel industry, give me $1 billion and I'll cancel all those windmill projects. That kind of thing, right? That's a fully realized oligarchy. It's what Trump is trying to put into place here. It's what Putin has in Russia. And Melnichenko told The Economist that he can see only four possible futures for Russia. He said it could crawl back to a victorious West as a defeated vassal, but that would be like a Treaty of Versailles kind of scenario, and would be setting up a world war, just like the Treaty of Versailles set up World War II, number one. He said, number two, it could settle permanently into China's orbit as basically a source of resources with a faint appearance of independence. Number three, it can fragment into civil war with warlords, oligarchs and whatnot in regional areas fighting each other over pieces of a nuclear-armed state. Or finally, it can finish its transformation into essentially a North Korea kind of state, or I would argue something like East Germany, which Putin used to run. Putin was the head KGB guy in East Germany, and that's definitely the direction they've been heading. And that fourth scenario, according to this article in The Economist, is actually under serious discussion in the Kremlin. So Melnichenko has a fifth solution. He says, my suggestion is that you just let the oligarchs run the country. We know what's best. And of course, you know, we've got oligarchs here saying the same thing. You know, Peter Thiel saying that democracy and freedom are incompatible. So I think that there's a parallel here for the United States, that we're looking at a few options. The first is aristocratic dictatorship, right, where Trump finalizes our alliance with Moscow, Beijing, and the Gulf monarchies and breaks all our ties with other democracies. The second is civil war, which, you know, there's some right-wingers who've been pushing for this forever. The third is a slow imperial decline, which Trump has already begun, like Great Britain experienced after the two world wars. And the fourth is a democratic renewal. Now, this is an option that's not available to Russia right at the moment because they never really had a functioning democracy. And most of the people who could bring it about in Russia are now dead or in prison. But here in the United States, it's still a possibility. We fought back the oligarchs in 1861. Abraham Lincoln took on the oligarchs of the Confederacy and beat them. And then we fought back the oligarchs again in 1933. Franklin Roosevelt took on the oligarchs and beat them. And, you know, 80 years, you know, between each of those things, and here we are 80 years out from the end of World War II, and the oligarchs are rising again. So the question is, you know, what are we going to do? How are we going to do it? And this is my big concern, is that this might be our last chance to actually say, we're going to go down that road that Lincoln and FDR went down. We're going to defend democracy. We're going to rebuild the middle class. We're going to make America a functioning democratic republic, rather than a corrupt, oligarchic, tin pot dictatorship like Donald Trump is definitely trying to create, and to a large extent has, in the United States right now. And that depends on you and me showing up, you know, on all of us showing up at the polls and waking up our friends.
0: This is the Tom Hartman Program.
1: It's just about 16 minutes past the hour. I'll be back with more of the news of the day and your calls in just a moment.

0: and welcome back. Don in Pittsburgh, Kansas. Hey, Don, what's on your mind today?
1: Good morning, Tom. Well, you know, sort of in the vein of what you were talking about, there's sort of an upcoming crisis, you know, where the decent people in this country are organizing. I mean, they fight back. They're not as coordinated, but, you know, they're trying. Yeah. And, you know, the great weakness I see of the Trumpian forces is they've gotten themselves into a real pickle in the Middle East. I mean, if they had just left well enough alone, they could have skimmed money off that for another 10 or 15 years. But they've pushed it, and now they're going to get pushed out. I mean, the Iranians ain't going to take this. Yeah. I don't particularly like them. I remember when they took power. They're not a great bunch of guys. But nonetheless, this is being fought on their turf.
0: Yeah.
1: And, you know, we lost half of our radars and advanced equipment in the first round of this.
0: Yeah.
1: And they moved it from all over the earth. They moved all that stuff, all that they could scrape together, and have brought it there again. And, you know, once again, have a pretty credible force. But I just can't imagine them winning because, you know, we're the interlopers, and the Iranians, whatever their faults, they live there.
0: Yeah, and now Trump has resealed off the, you know, he's saying everybody can go through except the Iranians. And it's going to take a hell of a lot of ships in the region to defend that. And every single one of them is going to be a potential target of Iran. I mean, Trump insisting on belligerence in every circumstance, regardless of cost, I think is real, real dangerous. I don't think this is going to end well for us.
1: Tell me, what role do you think conscription, you know, because there's a lot of talk on the right and even on some people on the left about national service and doesn't have to be militaristic and everything. But they want conscription back bad because they're not doing so well in recruitment.
0: Yeah. Yeah, I think that as warfare becomes more and more mechanical, more and more AI-driven, more and more, you know, big drones and bots and things, I think the odds of a draft returning are pretty slim, as much as I think we should have one. I'm an advocate for it, but yeah, I'm with you. Don, thanks for the call. Dave in Federal Way, Washington. Hey, Dave, what's up?
2: Hey, not too much, Tom. Hey, I wanted to mention something about, you know, Trump taking away the Secret Service protection for John Bolton and why that's important. You know, Bolton was a target of the Iranians for years.
0: Yeah.
2: Okay. And now Trump's, you know, making a big drama out of supposedly they're targeting him. And look, Tom, I hear you on this the police state thing, but I think you're actually being generous, in my opinion. Again, I think it's more like nationalist socialism. I heard a Trump supporter just over the weekend say, if Trump can't get a win in Iran, he can't get a win in Ukraine, he's going to settle for a win in Cuba. I'm like, come on, man. What is more Hitlerian, for lack of a better word, than that?
0: Yeah. No,
2: I mean, these guys are just trying to make profit.
0: Yeah, yeah.
2: They're trying to make profit off of it.
0: And look good. I mean, you know, Trump needed a distraction from Epstein, so he got Iran. And now he needs a distraction from Iran, and probably Cuba will be that. But he's going to have a hard time getting, you know, distracting us from the fact that the price of oil is going back up again. You know.
2: Yeah.
0: So it's
2: good. Yeah, but the regime will even make money off of that, though.
0: Yeah. Oh, yeah. They absolutely will. I mean, they've got pipelines and things. They don't just need the Straits. Dave, thank you for the call. It's great to hear from you. We'll be back on the other side of the break with more of the news of the day and your calls in just 1 minute. It is 19 minutes past the hour. Stay tuned.

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Stay informed, stay empowered. Human beings have a couple of unique characteristics. The first is that we can be very tender and loving and concerned and caring toward people we perceive as being our group, us. We can also be extraordinarily violent against people that we consider to be them, if we think of them or this other as a threat. Probably the classic example of this is Adolf Hitler convincing Germans that, you know, Jews were a threat to them and good Germans going along with the Holocaust. Well, this othering is built into our DNA. This is, you know, ancient stuff. And the Republican Party, since the time of Nixon, when he started, you know, picking up the white racist vote after Democrats laid it down in the 60s, the Republicans have been using this to try to other minorities in America as a political strategy. And this is really deadly stuff. There's a whole op-ed about it over at HartmanReport.com. Is othering human nature's deadliest instinct? Check it out.

0: 3 minutes past the hour. Welcome back. Yeah, there you go. The oligarchs, they want our country. Well, they've got our country to a large extent thanks to this, you know, 5 corrupt Republicans on the U.S. Supreme Court. Meanwhile, the New York Times wrote this, published this story on Wednesday that Trump was flying home from Turkey from the NATO meeting in the old Air Force One rather than the Qatari bribe jet. Where the Qataris, you know, for 5 years they've been trying to sell this jet. It was a white elephant. Nobody wanted to buy it. And so they gave it to Trump and as a bribe. And, you know, he gave them a bunch of goodies. And but it doesn't have, I mean, it wasn't built from the ground up, right? It doesn't have all the ability to scatter, you know, radar and heat-seeking missiles and stuff like that. And Turkey has a border with Iran. So they just thought, you know, let's not do this. So anyhow, the New York Times reported this, and they in their most recent reporting, Michael Grinbaum's writing at the Times, at the New York Times, he's noting that the FBI actually came to the Times on Wednesday and said, "We know you've got this story. Please don't publish it because of national security." And so the Times said, "Well, we get that it could be embarrassing to Trump that his bribe plane doesn't have, you know, the capabilities of one that's actually built to be Air Force One. That takes years, and it's a whole special thing. But other than embarrassing Trump, what is the national security concern here? I mean, you know, convince us, and we won't run the story." And the FBI said, "Screw you, we're just telling you not to do it," essentially. I mean, you know, there, at least that's my read of it from reading the New York Times. And so what happened was that the 4 reporters who wrote this story, Julian Barnes, Eric Lipton, Tyler Pager, and Eric Schmidt, and Eric and both Erics have been on this program before in the past, by the way, got subpoenas to appear before a grand jury on Wednesday this week. Now, you cannot, before a grand jury, invoke your Fifth Amendment right against self-incrimination. You can't refuse to speak. They can put you in jail for that. They have, in fact, several years ago, there was a journalist who went to jail for months for refusing to reveal a source. And this could get very serious. So keep an eye on this on Wednesday. But this is, you know, this is the federal government, this is the Trump administration, the Trump regime, trying to basically intimidate our press, saying to reporters, and they didn't serve these guys at the office at the New York Times, which they should have. You know, if you're saying we're going after the publication and, you know, what you're publishing, instead they went to their homes to terrify them. I mean, this is the whole point of it. And the Times is fighting back. And I'm guessing this will probably end up before the Supreme Court, and it might be another big loss. I mean, this a Washington Post reporter, this happened in January. FBI agents Hannah Nathanson. They took her phone, they took her smartwatch, they took her laptops. You know, it can get pretty hairy when the government decides to come after you. So keep an eye on this story. I think this is a much bigger deal than most people are taking it to be.
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0: Oh, and did I mention that ISIS anonymous masked armed thugs killed another person, this time in Maine?

Trump subpoenas Times journalists and eyes fencing off Lafayette Square. Rubio governs Venezuela as a viceroy. Settlers detain Ro Khanna, and the CDC cuts unleash a parasite. Good morning. This is the Commonwealth Report, news for the public, not the powerful. You can follow us at commonwealthreport.news. Who's afraid of reporters doing their jobs? The Justice Department just sent federal agents to the homes of four New York Times reporters. Their crime? They wrote that the new Air Force One, a Boeing 747 gifted by Qatar, lacked the anti-missile defenses of the old plane, and that the Secret Service urged Trump to fly the older jet home from the NATO summit. Now those four journalists are ordered before a grand jury in Manhattan this week. The Times calls it a brazen act meant to intimidate. The subpoena came from Jay Clayton, the very prosecutor Trump just tasked to be our director of national intelligence. This follows cash settlements squeezed out of ABC and CBS and legal threats against the Post and the Journal. The Justice Department insists the reporters aren't the targets, only the people who leaked to them. When the government starts knocking on reporters' doors at night, the free press itself is on trial. Why is Trump fencing off the People's Park? Trump wants a permanent fence around Lafayette Square, the park right across from the White House, where Americans have gathered to protest since the early 1900s. Actually, the early 1800s. His plan lets officials slam the park shut whenever they decide there's a security risk. He also wants a brick walkway torn up because he's worried protesters might pick up bricks and throw them. Suffragettes marched there. War veterans demanded their bonuses there. It's federal land, and Trump is skipping the historical reviews the law requires, just like he did when he demolished the East Wing. One preservation leader calls the square the national symbolic heart of the public's right to speak. Wall off that square, and you wall off the First Amendment itself. Is Marco Rubio now the viceroy of Venezuela? The New York Times reports that Secretary of State Marco Rubio has been quietly running Venezuela for months, ever since the American military seized President Nicolas Maduro back in January and hauled him to the United States. Rubio has controlled Venezuela's finances, its oil revenue, and its day-to-day government. The Treasury collects the money from Venezuela's exports, then doles it back out under strict conditions that Rubio sets himself. Diplomats have started calling him the viceroy, the old title for colonial governors. A former Human Rights Watch director says Trump has turned Venezuela into an effective American colony. One historian says we're back in the dollar diplomacy days of the 1910s, when Washington ran whole countries as banana republics. Rubio told the Senate there's no war and no occupation. We did this to Hawaii once. Now we're apparently doing it again. The rich got a handout. Working families got the bill. One year ago, Trump signed his one big beautiful bill. Now the receipts are in. A new report finds the richest 1% will pocket $117 billion in tax cuts this year, an average windfall of about $66,000 each, more than the entire bottom 60% gets combined. To pay for it, Republicans cut over $1 trillion to Medicaid and the Affordable Care Act, the biggest health care cuts in American history. Nearly 4 million people have already lost food assistance after a $187 billion cut to food stamps. Hospitals are closing. A Pennsylvania lawmaker and emergency doctor says, quote, he's never seen a more dangerous and purposeful attempt to make people sick and hungry. That's not a budget. That's a robbery. Machine guns detained Congressman Ro Khanna in the West Bank. Congressman Ro Khanna went to the occupied West Bank last week to see a Palestinian village that Israeli settlers had destroyed, the school and the homes flattened, its families driven out by settler raids 2 years ago. While he stood there, armed settlers rolled up carrying American-made M4 rifles, blocked the road, kicked his van, and detained him and other Americans. When Israeli soldiers arrived, Khanna says they sided with the settlers and kept the group held for over an hour until the American embassy stepped in. The Israeli military claims its soldiers dispersed the settlers and reopened the road. On national television Sunday, Khanna said flatly, quote, the IDF is lying. And he asked the obvious question, if they'll do all this to an American United States congressman on camera, what are they doing to Palestinian families when nobody's looking every single day? Why can't anyone track the explosive diarrhea? And finally, a strange alert. A nasty parasite called Cyclospora is sweeping the country right now, and it causes what doctors politely call explosive diarrhea. One Denver man said he, quote, wouldn't wish this on my worst enemy.
after 5 days of running through the bathroom over 40 times a day. More than 1,000 people are sick in Michigan alone, with cases in dozens of states. So why can't the government find the source? Well, because last year, Elon Musk's efficiency crusade and Robert Kennedy Jr. gutted the CDC program that tracked it. For 30 years, that program watched 8 foodborne germs. Now it watches only 2. The same cuts brought back a flesh-eating cattle parasite and fired the scientists watching the bird flu. They called it saving money. The country's paying for it now, one bathroom trip at a time. And that's the way it is today, Monday, July 13th, 2026. I'm Tom Hart. Change starts with you. You can be calling your Democratic or Republican representatives to let them know what you think by calling 202-224-3121. It's the Capitol switchboard. It'll get you right through to them. Did you know that every weekday we send out an email before the show giving you all the topics coming up so you could be fully informed and ready to interact with our program? Or that after the show

0: understand Senator Lindsey Graham has passed away. Much condolences to his family and friends. The common ideal thing to paying respect for the dead. All right? Even though he and I never met the guy, but have idealistic differences, okay, particularly with the Brett Kavanaugh confirmation hearings. But nonetheless,
1: which he pushed hard.
0: I'm sorry?
1: Which he pushed hard.
0: Oh, yes. No doubt. I've never seen him with that kind of facial expression. But I just knew that Trump was going to politicize off of the man's death. And in fact, I'm going on record, and this is me, Michael from the Bronx, saying this, that Trump lied about Lindsey Graham, in which Mr. Graham is no longer here to confirm or defend.
1: Oh, I agree. There's no way Lindsey Graham called him up and said, I have the votes for the Save America Act, which is what Trump told
0: Meet the Press. In fact, the last time Graham spoke on that, which I believe was a few months ago, he says he doesn't know or doesn't think he has the votes.
1: Right.
0: Take that into account. And then just a few days ago, like about a week, Tom Tillis, Senate Majority Leader, a GOP, also said we don't have the votes.
1: Yeah.
0: So, common sense. If you didn't have the votes a couple of months ago, if you did not have the votes a couple of days ago, what the hell makes you think you got the votes now?
1: Right.
0: Which means, let's cut the bull crap already and stop lying about somebody who's dead and cannot confirm.
1: Yeah.
0: I cannot allow a pass on.
1: Yeah.
0: You know, no matter what side of
1: I'm surprised, you know, the media is dutifully reporting that Trump said that he talked with Lindsey Graham and Lindsey Graham had the votes for the SAVE Act. And they're not saying, you know, Trump lie, you know, the Washington Post documented, 34,000 lies in his first term, that he lies as easily as he just breathes, you know, as he talks. And they're reporting it as if it was real. And I agree with you. He's just lying through his teeth. Michael, thank you. Well said. Alexander in Brick Township, New Jersey. Hey, Alexander, what's up?
2: Hey, I'm talking about something today. I just got a notice saying that my DDD funding was cut because of the Medicaid cuts, and right now my friends that
1: is
2: are
1: DDD Department of Defense Disability is
2: a kind of Division of Developmental Disability.
1: Oh, okay, thank you. Okay,
2: and this is people who have other forms of developmental disabilities who cannot get, who need the additional assistance they need. They can't get the amount of hours they need because the budget cuts were cutting into that.
1: Yeah. So they're requiring, they've introduced work requirements basically for your disability payments?
2: No, it's not disability payments. I'm going to be receiving a reduced amount of funding for home and community-based waiver services, which my mom is an employee for.
1: Right, for things that would help you with your disability. I get it.
2: Yeah.
1: So, Alexander, did you just want to let us know that this is happening, or was there a larger call to action?
2: Yes, I wanted to let you know that this is happening, and what can we do to explain to our congressmen that this shouldn't have happened when it happened?
1: Yeah, I get it. You know, this is what happens when the Republican Party decides, as they did back in 1981 and they have held ever since, that giving tax breaks to billionaires is the single most important thing on earth. And the second most important thing on earth is basically stripping any kind of benefits or services away from average working people or people with disabilities or people who live in areas that are

0: terribly polluted or have environmental challenges or have are deep in poverty or whatever, you know, people in crisis, that it's not, the Republicans believe it is not the job of government to basically provide for, you know, the pursuit of happiness in America, the general welfare, what the Constitution calls it. And so the solution is to not have Republicans getting elected, which is to vote for Democrats as much as possible and let them know.
1: Mm-hmm.
0: And you live in Brick Township, New Jersey. I'm not sure where that is. Do you know who represents you in the House of Representatives?
1: Brick Township is at the New Jersey Shore Point.
0: Mm-hmm. Are you represented by a Democrat or a Republican in Congress, or do you not know?
1: Congressman Chris Smith is actually my... representative.
0: I would, you know, I would suggest you call their office and ask if they're if they can intervene or if there are any other programs that you may be unaware of, and ask that, you know, they and in the larger sense that they try to do something to fix this problem. Alexander, I have to move along, but
1: VR cuts too, because right now the state is cutting vocational rehab funding at the state level to cover the shortfall from the federal Medicaid cuts.
0: Yep.
1: And right now, I don't know how much assistance I will be receiving from the Commission for the Blind and Visually Impaired with finding a job and getting the accommodations I need for work because of that, too.
0: Yeah, I get it. I mean, this is, I mean, you've got 8 million people now who've lost their health insurance in the last year as a result of the big, beautiful bill. You've got 4 million people who have lost their food assistance, and a lot of that, a lot of the provisions that the $1 trillion cut to Medicaid and many of these other programs actually doesn't even kick in until the end of November of this year. You know, after the election, the Republicans were very careful to make sure that the pain happened. It happens, you know, in December and in January of next year, so that they can, you know, once the Democrats are in charge, they can say, hey, the Democrats are in charge, and look at all this pain. But it's, Alexander, thank you for sharing your story with us and letting us all know that this pain is here now. And I hope you can get through this okay. Thank you for the call. Mildred in Albuquerque, New Mexico. Hey, Mildred, what's on your mind today?
2: What's on my mind is Peter Thiel and Elon Musk.
0: Mildred, I'm sorry. Your phone has that stuttering disease. I'm going to have to put you on hold, and I ask Jeremy, she's on line two, Jeremy, to pick you up, and we'll call you back on a back line and get you on the air without, you know, so people can actually hear you. John in Pittsburgh. Hey, John, what's on your mind today?
3: Hi, Tom. Obviously, a long time listener since Vermont days.
0: Hmm.
3: I have a connected dot problem I want you to comment on.
0: Okay.
3: As long as I've been listening to you, it took me a while to connect the dots. But I just was watching Ashley Barroness talking about Powell Memorandum. She puts it all in chronological order. I just finally connected all the dots. We're in the middle of a full-blown coup.
0: That's correct.
3: Which
0: started in the 80s. It was laid out in the 70s, but it started in 1981.
3: Yeah. And Lewis Powell is winning.
0: Yeah. Oh, yeah. Although he's passed away. But, yeah, his side,
3: his
0: side is winning, yeah,
3: but,
0: so far.
3: But how do we, geez, I mean, it's a bloodless coup at this point.
0: Mm-hmm. Well, sort of.
3: I mean, for the most part.
0: Tell that to Alex Petty and Rene Gay.
3: Right,
0: but,
3: exactly.
0: But, I get it. So we've been through this a couple of times before, John. We had oligarchs running North America in 1771, and we got the panic of 1771, which produced a long recession, about a 10-year recession. And that recession provoked the Boston Tea Party in 1773, which set the stage that caused Jefferson to stop thinking about how to be a good British subject and how to become independent, you know, and the people around him. So that happened. Then 80 years later, the oligarchs in the South took over the South and ended democracy in the South and then attacked the North and said, we're going to establish oligarchy for the North. Lincoln stopped that. So that you know, we won the Civil War. 80 years after that, the oligarchs rose up again with Warren Harding and Coolidge and Hoover becoming the presidents through the 20s. And again, we got an economic crash just like the one in 1856, mm-hmm. just like the one in 1771. We got an economic crash in 1929 that led to the Republican Great Depression. And the result of that election in 1932 was FDR being sworn into office in March of 33 and putting America back on track. So this will be the fourth time, essentially, that American patriots have confronted the oligarchs. The first two times it involved actual war within our borders, you know, the Revolutionary War, the Civil War. The third time it involved a foreign war, World War II. And this time, I hope it doesn't have anything to do with the war. But those are the stakes, yeah. John. You're absolutely right. There is an oligarchic coup that was initiated with the Powell mm-hmm. memo in 71, that was executed by the Reagan administration in 81, and that basically the first president to seriously push back on was Joe Biden. And the things that he did are so unknown, most people are unaware that he started enforcing the Sherman Act, and he raised taxes on rich people, and got this minimum 15% tax through incorporation. I mean, he did a lot of really great stuff, but nobody knows about it. And that's going to be the big battle, is, you know, are we going to continue to be an oligarchy in the Supreme Court?
3: I want to throw one more name out there, Peter Coyote, in his film on the Powell Memorandum.
0: Yeah. Peter has done great stuff. He's blurbed a couple of my books, and Peter's a good guy and a great activist and a great actor, a good man, a good and decent man. John, thank you for the call. It's going to be up to us this fall. I mean, we got to work our butts off.
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0: 46 minutes past the hour. Back with more of your calls in just a moment.

0: and welcome back. Tom in Media, Pennsylvania. Hey, Tom, what's on your mind today?
1: Yeah, I listened to your four options that this country could go to. And I think an option that was probably has hopefully the biggest chance of becoming is a fifth option, which I call it the skilled middle class centrism, like a snapback. This kind of happened in the presidential elections last time, where skilled hourly workers, union and otherwise, they kind of rejected Kamala's plan and the a lot of her other stuff because of what was in it. And I think that we're 35 million people. People, skilled hourly workers making over $27 an hour. We're 35 million people, 30% of the households. And we are an informed electorate that votes, and we're a huge swing vote, especially in the battleground states. Mm-hmm. And the progressive vision, like of a $25 an hour minimum wage, we would never want that. That would crush us with inflation. 90% of us households have employer-sponsored health care. We don't want that taken away.
0: Well, stop for just a second here. You said raising the minimum wage would crush us with inflation. The minimum wage was put into place in, 1935, as I recall. It has gone up, if my recollection is correct, either 9 or 11 times. A couple of those times, it's been a real significant increase in the minimum wage. There has never, ever been any inflation that could be detected associated with the minimum wage. So why do you think that having a better minimum wage now would produce inflation? It doesn't make any sense. It would stimulate the economy, certainly, and make you guys richer.
1: Because it was gradual, Tom. This is a huge, enormous jump. And economists say they can't even tell how much push-pull inflation this would cause.
0: Yeah.
1: It's a real thing.
0: $25 ain't going to happen, Tom. You know it.
1: Huh?
0: You and I both know $25 isn't going to happen. Because they will compromise at 15.
1: That's what they're pushing. Maybe 13. Okay, 14.
0: We've got now a $16 minimum wage here in the Pacific Northwest. Maybe 17 in Seattle. And every single time the minimum wage has gone up, and out here in Oregon and Seattle, we saw the minimum wage go from around $10 to around $15 real fast. And not only did it not produce any kind of local inflation, but it stimulated the economy, and everybody got, economically better off. It helped everybody, including people like yourself, high-income people like yourself.
1: You're a high-cost-of-living area. I'm talking a national floor, which means the person that wrangles the carts in an Acme in Alabama makes that. There's no question if you make that to floor.
0: Large parts of Oregon and Washington State are relatively poor and rural. And they saw an increase in their minimum wage, and the prediction, I remember the battles, right? And the prediction was, these mom-and-pop stores are going to go out of business because they've got to be able to pay their workers, $8 an hour instead of 15, and you're going to, quack. None of it happened.
1: Well, I'm talking nationally, Tom. Nationally. Come on, Tom. If you do this nationally, first of all, daycare costs are going to explode. You're going to double day cost people.
0: I think daycare should be part of the commons. Tom, I got to run, but thanks for the call. And good points, by the way, about the size of kind of essentially upper middle class. 10 minutes before the hour. I'll be back with you in 60 seconds.

0: Hey, thanks so much for sharing our program and for reaching out to our stations and sponsors and letting them know that you're listening. It really means a lot to us. You were promised something. You know, work hard, play by the rules, and you don't own a home, raise a family, retire with dignity. That was the deal, the American dream. So what happened to it? Well, here's the truth nobody told you. It didn't die, it was killed. And we know who did it, when they did it, and how they got away with it for almost 150 years. It starts with a lie buried in a court case in 1886. It runs straight through Reagan, and it's still robbing you blind right now. This wasn't bad luck. It was a crime, the greatest political crime ever told. Who killed the American dream? The greatest political crime ever told. The new book by me, Tom Hartman. It's time you knew who did it. Who killed the American dream by Tom Hartman? Welcome back. 8 minutes before the hour, picking up your calls here. Lori in Minneapolis. Hey, Lori, what's up?
1: Hey, I have been listening to you so long, that means we're both old. it popped up on Messenger this morning, 888-0808. And the woman, she was calling from the United Kingdom, or she was speaking with an accent from the United Kingdom. And it sounded so scary. The Israelis are building factories on our American soil. Have you heard of that?
0: I know that there are Israeli companies that operate in the United States, and there are American companies that operate in Israel. There's nothing
1: right.
0: New there. I mean, one of the largest solar companies, Solar Edge, which is all over the country, is an Israeli company. Go ahead.
1: But it's about weaponry.
0: Oh yeah. The thing that concerns me is this proposal that's apparently in the National Defense Appropriation Act, the NDAA, the Pentagon bill that's coming up, that would merge aspects of the American military with the Israeli military. I don't think we should do that with any country, frankly. I have my own opinions about the Israeli military. I think they're out of control. I think Netanyahu is a fascist, and I'm very concerned for the future of a country that I have, you know, great respect and affection for. But but be careful, Lori, when anybody calls you. You said you got a phone call?
1: Oh, no. It was up on it came up on Messenger.
0: Yeah, oh, I see.
1: You know.
0: Okay. Yeah. So it's,
1: No. Just it just
0: be careful
1: scared
0: what you,
1: me.
0: Be careful what you click on. You can always look up the details online, and if it seems like it's, you know, something that's a genuine concern, let your member of Congress know. That's, you know, because it's going to go through the NDAA.
1: Suggested.
0: Yeah, that's okay. That's what we've got to do, is let our members of Congress know. Lori, thanks for the call. Dennis in Aptos, California. Hey, Dennis, what's on your mind today?
2: Well, the environment is on my mind, Tom, because I think it's something that's part of the equation that's left off the conversation.
0: Yeah, increasingly.
2: Whether it's mainstream news or whatever. I mean, I want to remind everybody, Sanders said it, that the biggest existential threat to the world is global warming.
0: Yep.
2: So I think these NATO countries, if you look at not all the NATO countries, but a good part of them, they're using over 50% renewable energy. Spain, 76, Portugal's 81, Denmark is 99, Norway's 91, the UK's 56. Why should they help why should they help Trump out in his war in Iran, and which is another war for oil?
0: Yeah. Well, that's what they're saying, essentially. You know, we didn't need this. We didn't want it. We don't, you know, we're not going to go down that road with you. By the way, the United States, as of the end of last month, so far this year, has produced more electricity from solar than from coal. First time in history.
2: Yeah, I know we're getting up to like about 25%.
0: We still have a ways to go.
2: Energy here.
0: Well, in California, you had a couple of days there where you were, the entire state could have been supplied with renewable energy.
2: I'm in the Santa Cruz area where I am. It's Santa Cruz, San Benito, Monterey, San Luis Obispo, and I think Santa Barbara. We're in something called the Central Coast Power, and the power does come from PG&E. So whatever I don't produce for my solar rooftops is coming into the house from Central Coast Power. Yeah. It's all supposed to be renewable. Most of it is hydro. Mm-hmm. So we don't need the soil.
3: Yeah.
2: And, you know, I think I called you up before and mentioned, you know, like jet fuel. Honeywell makes sustainable jet fuel. It's plant-based.
3: Mm-hmm.
2: You know, we got to get off the soil addiction, Tom.
3: Yeah.
2: It's going to bring our nation down. It's going to bring the world down.
3: It is, and not just through just the explicit deaths, but through as a result of climate refugees producing geopolitical instability, leading possibly to war. I'm very concerned. I share your concern, Dennis. I think it's a major disaster. Dennis, I got to run. It's the end of the hour. Thank you for the call. We'll be back on the other side of the break. Is Marco Rubio now the viceroy of Venezuela? Is Venezuela now a colony of America? I mean, what the hell is going on here? We'll get to that in just a minute. Stick around.
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5: George Orwell spoke bluntly about the nefarious nature of advertising, calling it, quote, the rattling of a stick inside a swill bucket. Even Orwell, though, would have been astonished by the cacophony of swill bucket advertising currently being blasted at us by Amazon, Google, Meta, and other profiteering tech giants. What are they trying to sell? Pure hogwash. Having spent billions to develop artificial intelligence so humanoid robots can displace workers, the tech geniuses are now rushing to build thousands of vast computer data centers necessary to power their brave new AI world. Each center will suck up local water supplies, drastically raise people's utility bills, create monstrous industrial blight and pollution, and enthrone such autocratic thugs as Bezos, Musk, and Zuckerberg as absentee political bosses with domineering power over each locality. But the billionaires forgot something. You and me, we the people, are in open rebellion against this Orwellian future, with officials in multiple states and localities just saying hell no to the profiteers' invasive scams. Thus, the billionaire hucksters are frantically rattling their swill sticks. For example, Mark Zuckerberg, whose Meta Goliath already operates 26 massive data centers and is now spending $600 billion to plop more of them in our communities, has launched a multi-million dollar offensive to beat back local opponents. It's running BS television ads in state capital cities, financing political candidates to hype the data centers, deploying untold numbers of lobbyists to rig the rules against opponents, and hiring an army of, quote, community affairs agents to spread AI propaganda. This is Jim Hightower saying, they had the fat cats, but a groundswell of us alley cats has them on the run. To get involved, go to MediaJustice.org/tools.

0: Yeah, whatever I say, just put lots of beeps on it so that I sound like a real rock star.
1: That is Stuart Copeland, founding member and drummer of The Police, composer, storyteller, and one of the most expressive musicians in rock history. Copeland has spent his career moving between worlds, from the controlled chaos of The Police to film scores, orchestral work, video games, and now his live storytelling show, Have I Said Too Much? The title feels appropriate. Copeland is funny, blunt, reflective, and rarely short on an opinion. And when he talks about The Police, he is clear that the band's tension was not separate from the music. It was a part of the sound.
0: One of the problems between Sting and I is that he regards the band as its purpose on the planet to serve his song. But as a member of the band who just enjoys banging stuff, I think the song is there to serve the band. The band gets nowhere without a good song. Let's be clear about that. But really, the song is to make the band look cool rather than the other way around.
1: That tension was not a footnote to The Police. In Copeland's telling, it was part of the engine. The band's songs were sharp, concise, and tightly built, but behind them was a push and pull between Sting, Andy Summers, and Copeland himself. Three musicians with very different instincts, all trying to shape the same sound. And sometimes that tension would spill out onto the stage.
0: Here's the difference between your average family and a rock band like The Police. An average family isn't on stage in front of 80,000 people while a screaming match between mom and dad is going on. As Sting's screaming at me on stage, okay, I might have sped up a little bit. Hey, you know, come on. And I'm thinking as he's screaming at me, how long have you known me and you think that's how to calm me down?
1: Still, Copeland does not tell these stories with bitterness. The tension was real, but so is the respect and admiration. He said the fighting could be loud, but it usually burned off pretty quickly. And looking back, he does not see much worth changing. The chaos may have been part of what made the band great.
0: Well, if I changed anything, it probably would have all fallen apart. So with all of its warts scratches, it actually kind of turned out pretty well. So no, I wouldn't change anything. There were some gratuitous insults and screaming matches there. We might have been able to do without them, but you know, who knows? Maybe they were part of the seasoning of the band's sound.
1: After The Police, Copeland's career took a turn he never expected. Film composition. It all started with a phone call.
0: I never gave it a moment's thought until I got a phone call from Francis Coppola. I took the call, and he invited me down to... just to kind of hang out and talk concept. And down where he was rehearsing his movie, Rumblefish. And I got the gig, which is a big credit to Francis Coppola for taking a chance on somebody who'd never even thought about film composing, a banger of stuff. But this particular film was Rumblefish, was about the clock ticking, the time running out. He wanted a feeling of high noon, that this is this teleological, inevitable progression towards destiny. And the idea of clock ticking, well, how about get a rhythmist? So that's how I got the job.
1: That opened the door to decades of scoring work, from Wall Street and Good Burger to the Spyro the Dragon video games. And in that work, Copeland found creativity through speed and pressure.
0: Under the gun, you find out that under that pressure, actually, that's where you get to the deep vein of creativity, when you haven't got time for self-doubt or judgment or anything. You just keep moving. And then you go back and look at it and say, dang, those three notes go together really well. It came from just moving forward without thought, without remorse. That's where the really great stuff happens.
1: Copeland also moved into orchestral music, where the working style could not have been more different than a rock band.
0: That's their ethos, is not to debate, but to reproduce exactly what's on the page. Whether it's bull or not, they play it perfectly, without debate. Very different from working in a band where it's all negotiation.
1: Now with Have I Said Too Much, Copeland brings these worlds together through stories, humor, and music. These days, he's discovered that connecting with an audience does not always require a drum kit.
0: I discovered something that I never suspected, which is that sitting in a room, lighting up a room with laughter, is really a blast. I don't need no drums to light up a room, it turns out. I just need an armchair. It's really rewarding.
1: As for what Portland audiences should expect, Copeland put it simply.
0: If you're bringing kids, bring earmuffs, because there might be some salty language. Bring a rain crowd, it might get weird.
1: Stuart Copeland brings Have I Said Too Much to Portland on June 27th at the Aladdin Theater. Reporting on Stuart Copeland for KXRW and X-Ray FM, I'm Michael Sarno.
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3: After 5 days of running to the bathroom over 40 times a day, More than 1,000 people are sick in Michigan alone, with cases in dozens of states. So why can't the government find the source? Well, because last year, Elon Musk's efficiency crusade and Robert Kennedy Jr. gutted the CDC program that tracked it. For 30 years, that program watched 8 foodborne germs. Now it watches only 2. The same cuts brought back a flesh-eating cattle parasite and fired the scientists watching the bird flu. They called it saving money. The country's paying for it now, one bathroom trip at a time. And that's the way it is today, Monday, July 13th, 2026. I'm Tom Hart. Change starts with you. You can be calling your Democratic or Republican representatives to let them know what you think by calling 202-224-3121. It's the Capitol Switchboard. It'll get you right through to them.

0: This is the Tom Hartman Program.
1: Hey, welcome to the second hour of our program. A lot to talk about here. Has Marco Rubio become the viceroy of Venezuela? Have we become what we were back in 1910? I mean, this is the way Teddy Roosevelt ran the country, right? And William Howard Taft with this, I mean, you know, Teddy and his Rough Riders and, you know, let's just take over poorer countries. And there was kind of a, it really was the McKinley presidency, you know, prior to that. But there was really a kind of a downside back then, although we did get, you know, cheap pineapple from Hawaii when we took on the royal family there and ultimately incorporated Hawaii as a state. And we got cheap bananas from Central America and that kind of thing, and thus the phrase Banana Republic. But it's been a long time since the United States did this, where we just basically took over a country and ran it for our own benefit, not for the benefit of the people in the country. It's, you know, on an extractive basis. This was what Europe was doing with the whole world, you know, for 500 years. It's how North America got, quote, discovered by white people, only to discover that, hey, it was a fully occupied continent. And then, you know, got about the business of killing millions, perhaps tens or hundreds of millions of Native Americans. It's how Australia got discovered by white people, you know, et cetera, et cetera, et cetera. But apparently we're, and so this old colonial model, I mean, the Europeans repudiated this, you know, read King Leopold's Ghost about the Belgians, you know, the just insane stuff that they did to the country that's now the Democratic Republic of Congo, or, you know, the Spanish history of the conquistadors in the Americas, the British history of the conquest of North America, France's history of the conquest of parts of East Africa, or West Africa, rather. I mean, it just goes on and on and on. But we all thought that was behind us. And now we've got serious reporting over the weekend from the New York Times that Marco Rubio, who, by the way, speaks Spanish, so I guess that would probably make him a little more logical person for this role, has been functionally acting as the viceroy, that's the word that the Times used, of Venezuela ever since we abducted their president. And now you've got, you know, Maduro and his wife are in a jail, and Trump is basically saying to them, if you will come out and say, yes, we manipulated your election with Venezuelan voting machine software, which, by the way, isn't a thing. This is the conspiracy theory that came from nutcases like Laura Loomer and Candace Owens and whatnot. But nonetheless, that you know, Trump. The story that we're hearing is that Trump is dangling a pardon for Maduro, or maybe even a return to power, if he'll simply say that he helped rig the 2020 election to keep Trump from getting back into office. But in the meantime, the Times said this is like parents handing out allowances to children. Why? Because, I'll just quote from the New York Times. Marco Rubio effectively controls Venezuela's finances, the distribution of its natural resources, and its government, and is deeply involved in the country's day-to-day operations, end of quote, while maintaining regular contact with Delcy Rodriguez, who is the acting president. She was formerly the vice president. And she's basically just doing whatever Rubio tells her to do. And she's in a situation where she has no choice, because we've set it up so that all of their oil revenue, which is the principal, you know, external revenue for the state, and internal as well, but in particularly the exports, all of that money is coming to the United States now instead of to Venezuela. And then Marco Rubio distributes that money back to Venezuela as he sees fit. And he specifies what Rodriguez may spend that money on and what she may not spend that money on. And, you know, frankly, we don't know the details of that because none of this is public. It should all, I mean, you know, if we're running another country, you would think that Congress at least would want to investigate that and find out what the hell's going on. And I suspect that if the Democrats take back the House, the Senate, or both, you are going to see an investigation like that. But right now, this is just wild stuff. And it, because Rodriguez can't spend a penny without Rubio giving it to her, essentially, and giving her permission. The New York Times said it's like parents handing out allowances to children. It gives Rubio immense leverage over Rodriguez, who depends on the money to pay workers and prop up the national currency. Orlando Perez, who is a professor of political science at the University of North Texas at Dallas, says this makes a mockery of Rubio's claim that, you know, the whole thing with Venezuela was to return democracy to the country. Kenneth Roth, the former head executive director of Human Rights Watch, said, Trump has turned Venezuela into an effective U.S. colony with Marco Rubio as the viceroy and Washington controlling the country's oil revenue and dictating major foreign domestic policies. Democracy has been relegated to a distant future. And then Bradley Simpson, a historian at the University of Connecticut, says, we are literally back in the dollar diplomacy days of the 1910s. When the United States invaded countries and took over their financial systems and ran them as effective colonies. And then he asked the question, where is the OAS, the Organization of American States? Where is the United Nations in denouncing this? And which is a good question. I think that, you know, Trump has effectively cowed the world. I mean, he's taken on the UN. We're still not paying our dues to the UN. The UN is looking at maybe running out of money at the end of this summer. We're just bashing NATO. He destroys friends and enemies. Anybody who gets in his way, he just destroys them. And so I think these people are just afraid of it. Meanwhile, Congressman Ro Khanna, who has, he's been on this program every other week, takes your calls for an hour, and has been doing that for, what, 6-7 years at least, Sean, something like that. And he learned about doing this from his friend and mentor, Bernie Sanders. Ro Khanna is about as close as you can get. I guess AOC is probably a little closer, but, you know, to being kind of a protege of Bernie's. And, I don't think it's a secret that he would like to become president someday. And I think that there's a very real chance that he will run for president in 28. And I think there's even a possibility he could become president. I was frankly surprised he didn't get in the Senate race in California, or the governor's race, which is a more traditional stepping stone to the presidency. But he's a guy in a hurry, and I have tremendous respect for Ro Khanna. I've gotten to know him both on the air and off the air, and this guy is really brilliant. He's genuinely brilliant. And he went over to Israel to visit a Palestinian village in the occupied West Bank. And the village is called Zerbet Zanuda. And it's a village, a little Palestinian village that used to exist. And the local settlers came in and killed some people and drove people off and bulldozed the houses and tore down the school. And now it's just a bunch of empty, old house foundations that eventually the settlers are going to claim and build on. So Ro Khanna, Congressman Khanna, and his party are there in a little bus, and the settlers show up with guns and start yelling at them and calling them obscenities and pointing their guns at them and kicking the wheels of their tires, the tires of their car. And this isn't the only time this happened. A CNN reporter, the four settlers attacked a group of journalists, including CNN reporters, who were traveling through a different area north of the Palestinian city of Ramallah on Saturday. I've been to Ramallah. The settlers blocked their roads, blocked the roads with their cars, and began attacking the reporters' vehicles with wooden clubs and metal rods. This is Israel is increasingly resembling South Africa, apartheid South Africa, where an awful lot of the apartheid was not enforced by the state, although the mechanism and structure was there. It was enforced by people like these Israeli settlers, by white people who simply, if they saw something black people had and they wanted it, they simply took it, and they killed whoever got in their way. It's incredible. It's 15 minutes past the hour.
0: This is the Tom Hartman Program.
1: Meanwhile, the cuts to our federal government from Elon Musk and Bob Kennedy are coming home to the roost. I'll tell you about that right after the break. And welcome back. Byron in Garland, Texas. Hey, Byron, what's on your mind today? Byron, watching us on YouTube in Garland, Texas. Maybe you're muted, Byron? Going once? Going twice? Mildred in Albuquerque, New Mexico. Hey, Mildred, what's on your mind today?
2: Well, what's on my mind is Peter Thiel and Elon Musk.
1: Mm. The PayPal Mafia.
2: Yes, absolutely. I'm going to go back to July of 2015 when the Russians hacked the Pentagon. And what I found out is that Epstein introduced Peter Thiel to this Russian man named Belyakov, who was close ties to Putin. And 7 days after the Russian hacking of the Pentagon, there was this man named Reid Hoffman. They hosted a private dinner in Palo Alto. But listen to who was at the meeting, and I have the photo right in front of me. Jeffrey Epstein, Peter Thiel, Mark Zuckerberg, Elon Musk, Ed Boyden, Desiree Dudley, Michelle Yeoh, Priscilla Chan, Navid Farouk, and Io Ito. And he was involved in a horrible financial scandal. Mm-hmm. And this was back in 2015.
1: Right.
2: Now, these people had this meeting. I have the photo right in front of me. You see all the people. Thiel, Musk, and Zuckerberg. They were acting as Russian assets. Why would they want to interfere?
1: How were they acting as Russian assets, Mildred?
2: By having the meeting. By having the meetings with Elon Musk and
1: How does that make them Russian assets? What am I missing here?
2: Well, because it's been reported that Peter Thiel helped did a lot of propaganda against Hillary Clinton, mm-hmm. and there was an Epstein Peter Thiel connection in Russia.
1: Yeah,
2: and
1: well, yeah, there,
2: and
1: there,
2: then there's and then when Elon Musk went to Russia after the 2020 election for 2 years, and then the connections of these people, why are they having these private meetings and with the power of Elon Musk and Peter Thiel and not liking our democracy and our way of government? They did our government contracts, and then with when Ashley St. Clair said something about the
1: Elon Musk's former wife, yeah.
2: Yeah. 2024. And then it was said that on October the 30th of 2024, Elon Musk released 265 low orbit LEO V2 satellites, which has a direct-to-cell technology, which bypasses the air capping, which can protect.
1: I think that's just his internet service, isn't it?
2: No. It can go right into cell modems.
1: I'm going to have to, Mildred. I don't know a lot of the details you're talking about, so I'm going to have to do a little reading here.
2: Yeah,
1: thank you for the thanks for the tip.
2: Okay. Bye.
1: Okay, appreciate it. Just about 20 minutes past the hour. We'll be back in 60 seconds.

0: 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The Commonwealth Report brings you honest, unfiltered reporting. 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Take back your news. You know, Richard Nixon and Spiro Agnew both took cash bribes
1: when was the last time they were
0: in the White House. Since then, you know, the Supreme Court, or at least five Republicans on the Supreme Court, made it a lot easier for politicians to take bribes with their Citizens United decision, which basically legalized political bribery as long as it's done through campaigns or PACs or super PACs. But for some people, there's just never enough money, right? Donald Trump has been running small-time hustles to make money for decades, selling sneakers, Bibles, steaks, vodka, water. But now he's hit the big time. He's got these fungible tokens, right? Fungible crypto assets, which are basically just digital pictures of Donald Trump that say, fight, fight, fight. And he has turned them into an $8 billion machine. His wife is in on this, too, with his Trump coin. It's a new way that foreign powers and billionaires in the United States can just shovel money into Donald Trump's pocket. There's a whole article about it over at HartmanReport.com titled Presidential Payola, the Evolution of Political Bribery. Check it out. This is what happened. You know, we carefully, over a period of, you know, arguably well over 100 years. I mean, I believe the Jungle, this novel by Sinclair Lewis, was published back in like in the 19-aughts or the 19-teens, so more than 100 years ago. And it's so, and it was about the meatpacking industry and just the horrors of, you know, the filth and the disease and, the, you know, basically the poison that was making its way into our food supply, not to mention the brutality and violence of the meatpacking industry. And it led to the creation of the U.S., it was then called Pure Food and Drug Administration, what we now call the USDA and the FDA. And that was, you know, that was 115 years ago, more or less, you know, in the neighborhood of 100 years ago. And we have built other agencies since then that are designed to protect we the people. The problem is that they're paid for with tax dollars, and the billionaires who own the Republican Party and own a small handful, but a meaningful handful of Democrats, don't want to pay their damn taxes. And their companies don't want to pay their damn taxes. I mean, keep in mind, when the top income tax rate on the morbidly rich was 90%, the period from the 1920s, from the early 1930s right up until the basically the 1980s, when Reagan dropped, LBJ dropped it down to 74%, and then, you know, Reagan took it down to 25% for a year. But during that period of high taxation, that was the period of time when the American middle class grew faster than any middle class had ever grown in the history of the world, both as a percentage and in actual numbers. And but now, you know, we've got to get rid of programs to pay for tax cuts for billionaires and to pay for tax cuts for companies like, you know, Amazon and Microsoft and, you know, fill in the blanks. And, you know, that the billionaires own. And so what do we do? Well, Elon Musk, the richest guy in the world, comes in and he just starts, him and his little teenage, you know, punks start just cutting programs left and right. And then Bob Kennedy comes in as the head of the Health and Human Services, the whole thing, and says, oh, we'll do the same thing. You know, government efficiency, which is code for how we pay for tax breaks for billionaires. I mean, it's just that simple. And so what do we have going on right now? Well, there used to be this program called, it was a collaborative CDC program called FoodNet. And it monitored 8 different parasites or bugs that cause serious disease that can affect us. And among those 8 diseases was foodborne pathogens, is what they're called. One of them was Cyclospora, which is a heat-loving parasite that has sickened over 1,000 people just in the state of Michigan now. It's in 28 other states. It produces what the FDA modestly refers to as explosive diarrhea. There was one guy saying that when he had it for an entire week, he was literally going to the toilet 40 times a day or more. and, you know, which can lead to dehydration. It can lead to death. We were also monitoring, the CDC was also monitoring through this Food Net program, Campylobacter, which is a bacteria that sometimes infects meat and vegetables. Listeria, which can be a very, very dangerous food poisoning bug. Shigella, Vibrio, and Yersinia. Yersinia is the plague, right? And Vibrio causes waterborne diarrheal problems that are just terrible. And so, in addition to cutting all these things, all this monitoring, now we've got this outbreak going on, and nobody knows where it's coming from. Because the CDC hasn't been monitoring this stuff for a year because of Elon Musk and Bob Kennedy. And they also, fired the scientists who were managing the bird flu outbreak. They brought back a flesh-eating parasite that eats cattle. It was a program that cost us, a couple million dollars a year, and now we're losing $1 billion this year as a result of the screwworm coming back. They fired the guys at the FDA who review medical devices. They pulled research funding to protect pregnant women from domestic violence. That's, woke. Eight people in Florida this year have been infected with a flesh-eating bacteria that is now in our water that they used to monitor. This is what killed my niece. She had to have her leg amputated and then her arm amputated, and then it just killed her. And she was in the hospital with the best care you can get. One in five people infected with this bacteria die of it. It's called Vibrio vulnificus. And, all of this is happening, and even malaria is coming back because Bob Kennedy and Elon Musk decided that rich people shouldn't pay the damn taxes.
1: 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Call 202-808-9925.
0: And to the best of my knowledge, not a single Democrat voted for the Big Beautiful Bill or any of this stuff that is destroying this. It's just remarkable.

Trump subpoenas Times journalists and eyes fencing off Lafayette Square. Rubio governs Venezuela as a viceroy. Settlers detain Ro Khanna, and the CDC cuts unleash a parasite. Good morning. This is the Commonwealth Report, news for the public, not the powerful. You can follow us at commonwealthreport.news. Who's afraid of reporters doing their jobs? The Justice Department just sent federal agents to the homes of four New York Times reporters. Their crime? They wrote that the new Air Force One, a Boeing 747 gifted by Qatar, lacked the anti-missile defenses of the old plane, and that the Secret Service urged Trump to fly the older jet home from the NATO summit. Now those four journalists are ordered before a grand jury in Manhattan this week. The Times calls it a brazen act meant to intimidate. The subpoena came from Jay Clayton, the very prosecutor Trump just tasked to be our director of national intelligence. This follows cash settlements squeezed out of ABC and CBS and legal threats against the Post and the Journal. The Justice Department insists the reporters aren't the targets, only the people who leaked to them. When the government starts knocking on reporters' doors at night, the free press itself is on trial. Why is Trump fencing off the People's Park? Trump wants a permanent fence around Lafayette Square, the park right across from the White House, where Americans have gathered to protest since the early 1900s. Actually, the early 1800s. His plan lets officials slam the park shut whenever they decide there's a security risk. He also wants a brick walkway torn up because he's worried protesters might pick up bricks and throw them. Suffragettes marched there. War veterans demanded their bonuses there. It's federal land, and Trump is skipping the historical reviews the law requires, just like he did when he demolished the East Wing. One preservation leader calls the square the national symbolic heart of the public's right to speak. Wall off that square, and you wall off the First Amendment itself. Is Marco Rubio now the viceroy of Venezuela? The New York Times reports that Secretary of State Marco Rubio has been quietly running Venezuela for months, ever since the American military seized President Nicolas Maduro back in January and hauled him to the United States. Rubio has controlled Venezuela's finances, its oil revenue, and its day-to-day government. The Treasury collects the money from Venezuela's exports, then doles it back out under strict conditions that Rubio sets himself. Diplomats have started calling him the viceroy, the old title for colonial governors. A former Human Rights Watch director says Trump has turned Venezuela into an effective American colony. One historian says we're back in the dollar diplomacy days of the 1910s, when Washington ran whole countries as banana republics. Rubio told the Senate there's no war and no occupation. We did this to Hawaii once. Now we're apparently doing it again. The rich got a handout. Working families got the bill. 1 year ago, Trump signed his one big beautiful bill. Now the receipts are in. A new report finds the richest 1% will pocket $117 billion in tax cuts this year, an average windfall of about $66,000 each, more than the entire bottom 60% gets combined. To pay for it, Republicans cut over $1 trillion to Medicaid and the Affordable Care Act, the biggest health care cuts in American history. Nearly 4 million people have already lost food assistance after a $187 billion cut to food stamps. Hospitals are closing. A Pennsylvania lawmaker and emergency doctor says, quote, he's never seen a more dangerous and purposeful attempt to make people sick and hungry. That's not a budget. That's a robbery. Machine guns detained Congressman Ro Khanna in the West Bank. Congressman Ro Khanna went to the occupied West Bank last week to see a Palestinian village that Israeli settlers had destroyed, the school and the homes flattened, its families driven out by settler raids 2 years ago. While he stood there, armed settlers rolled up carrying American-made M4 rifles, blocked the road, kicked his van, and detained him and other Americans. When Israeli soldiers arrived, Khanna says they sided with the settlers and kept the group held for over an hour until the American embassy stepped in. The Israeli military claims its soldiers dispersed the settlers and reopened the road. On national television Sunday, Khanna said flatly, quote, the IDF is lying. And he asked the obvious question, if they'll do all this to an American United States congressman on camera, what are they doing to Palestinian families when nobody's looking every single day? Why can't anyone track the explosive diarrhea? And finally, a strange alert. A nasty parasite called Cyclospora is sweeping the country right now, and it causes what doctors politely call explosive diarrhea. One Denver man said he, quote, wouldn't wish this on my worst enemy.
after 5 days of running to the bathroom over 40 times a day. More than 1,000 people are sick in Michigan alone, with cases in dozens of states. So why can't the government find the source? Well, because last year, Elon Musk's efficiency crusade and Robert Kennedy Jr. gutted the CDC program that tracked it. For 30 years, that program watched 8 foodborne germs. Now it watches only 2. The same cuts brought back a flesh-eating cattle parasite and fired the scientists watching the bird flu. They called it saving money. The country's paying for it now, one bathroom trip at a time. And that's the way it is today, Monday, July 13th, 2026. I'm Tom Hart. Change starts with you. You can be calling your Democratic or Republican representatives to let them know what you think by calling 202-224-3121. It's the Capitol switchboard. It'll get you right through to them. Hey, thanks so much for sharing our program and for reaching out to our stations and sponsors and letting them know that you're listening. It really means a lot to us. You know, other countries enjoy benefits like free health care in college, modern mass transit, affordable housing, food, and drugs. They also have inexpensive internet and phone service without companies listening and selling their information. Schools that don't need to mention school shooters. Streets and parks filled with pedestrians and children instead of tents and homeless people. We, on the other hand, have the world's largest collection of billionaires. Most Americans probably didn't realize this was the choice they were making back in the election of 1980 when Reagan and Bush promised morning in America. But here we are. We have been just basically sold out to the billionaires by

0: Rachel Maddox about how the FBI got warrants to go into Trump's New York City apartment and open a safe that was hidden in the floor. And they retrieved financial records for $850 million from other countries. And so I'm wondering if you have heard anything about that, because
1: I
0: went back on YouTube. No. And today they're supposed to be opening investigations into this because, you know, it's highly illegal, but... Yeah, and so I haven't been able to find anything.
1: I don't think there's a chance in hell that Cash Patel will let the FBI investigate Donald Trump. In fact, he's fired all the people who were involved in previous investigations of Trump.
0: Right.
1: That institutional knowledge is gone.
0: But this seems so legitimate. And, you know, Rachel Maddox, I think she's a pretty stand-up person. And so, yeah, that was my question, if you have heard anything about it. Like I said, there's supposed to be investigations today, tomorrow, and Wednesday.
1: This is not Rachel Maddow of MS Now. This is Rachel Maddox of YouTube. Is that what you're saying?
0: Yeah, that's a good question.
1: Yeah,
0: I thought it was Maddox.
1: Yeah. I just don't know, Frank. I'm sorry. You've got an idea there that I'm unfamiliar. I'm sorry, but thank you, Mark in Long Beach, California. Hey, Mark, what's on your mind today?
2: Oh, good morning, Tom.
1: Hey,
2: it's your moderate Democratic friend, and I have a quick trivia question for you, and then I would just like to make two statements. So just give me 90 seconds. That's all I ask.
1: Go.
2: Here's a little trivia question for you. I have a feeling you're going to get it right. In Trump's 6 years as president, what Republican senator has opposed him more than any other? Would you like to take a guess?
1: I don't have any idea.
2: The answer is Susan Collins.
1: Oh, yeah. Okay. Yeah, she. And in fact, if you look at her record, what you'll find is that every single time that she voted against Trump, it was already a foregone conclusion that that vote was going to lose. She has not taken any actual principled stands against Trump. She has not been the voice or the vote that was consequential in any way that would have stopped Trump. But on the other hand, she was the deciding vote for Brett Kavanaugh on the Supreme Court.
2: Yes. And she did uphold Obama's, when Trump tried to get rid of Obamacare.
1: Right.
2: She did vote beat that.
1: Yeah, but again, it was not any risk for her because she was not the only one.
2: Yeah. I'm not a huge fan of Lindsey Graham, but I will give him credit on two things. He really was one of the few Republican senators who wanted aid to go to Ukraine.
1: You're right.
2: And he did vote for Sotomayor and Eleni, if I'm pronouncing her name right, Elena Kagan.
1: Yeah.
2: He did vote for those two. He did oppose Merrick Garland, but he did vote for Kagan and Sotomayor. So, yeah. You know, he wasn't my favorite, but I don't think he was all that bad.
1: I think he was. but we'll leave it at that.
2: Oh. Would you like to see Kamala Harris run for president the third time in 2028? And I would like to respond just for a
1: No, I would not,
2: would
1: Mark.
2: Like
1: I'd rather. I think she, number one, she was a poor candidate before. And number two, where has she been for the last year? We need a fighter. We need somebody who's willing to take these guys on. So, Mark, thanks for the call. David in Woodland Hills, California. Hey, David, what's up?
3: So Russia and Iran are allies.
1: Correct.
3: Putin and Trump are allies. So I'm wondering, is this on-again, off-again, on-again war just a charade to deplete the American military for the advantage of Putin?
1: And Xi, if he wants to take Taiwan.
3: There you go.
1: I think it's entirely possible. I've said it on this program multiple times that when Lindsey Graham and Benjamin Netanyahu were trying to talk Trump into bombing the crap out of Iran, that and Trump was talking to Putin every 2 weeks, as he does. Every 2 weeks, it seems, he has, you know, one of these two-hour phone conversations with Putin. And Putin's got very good English, and he's a very smart man, and he's...

0: His specialty when he ran East Germany was, you know, psychologically manipulating people. You know, I've been saying all along that there was no doubt in my mind that Putin said, oh, yeah, yeah, you could take Iran. No problem. You know, look at what you did in Venezuela. That worked out well for you. You should try Iran, too. I mean, I have no evidence of that, but I'd be astonished if Putin had tried to discourage Trump from attacking Iran, even though Iran is Putin's ally.
1: It just seems too coincidental.
0: Yeah.
1: And one more thing. You always say it always started with Reagan. I've told you before, I believe it always started, it all started with Nixon. I think we're both wrong. I think it all started with McCarthy and Roy Cohn, who mentored Nixon and also mentored Trump.
0: You're right. Yeah. You know, there's a lot of different starting points. You could argue that much of it started with Woodrow Wilson, even. But the first guy to have real power to put the Powell memo into effect and the mandate for leadership that the Heritage Foundation came out with in 1981 for the Reagan administration was Reagan. Nixon, you know, kind of bumbled around. He did some things that were good. He did some things that weren't. He was mostly just a crook and, you know, trying to manage inflation and the oil crisis and all that. You know, we got the EPA, he signed the EPA into law after opposing it vigorously. But Reagan actually had the power to do things and did it. Yeah.
1: One more thing about Israel. There's an old saying, on the spirit of never again, the victim becomes the victimizer.
0: Mm-hmm. Yeah. Yeah. I've often thought of that. And, you know, and it's interesting. The Germans in the 1930s felt that they were the victims of the rest of Europe from the 1920s,
1: oh, yeah,
0: and from World War One, because Germany was destroyed and then was hit by the Treaty of Versailles with these huge payments that they had to make to the other countries, which is why they devalued their currency, because the payments were specified in Deutschmarks, and so they just, you know, ruined the value of the Deutschmark, and that, you know, destroyed. So you had, you know, Germans feeling like victims, and so they went looking for victims, you know, the Jews and the communists. And, you know, I think to some extent, I think that kind of dynamic, a psychological dynamic, is playing out in Israel as well. David, thank you for the call. John in Minneapolis. Hey, John, what's up?
2: Yeah, you know, I just wanted to respond to, you know, Tom's call and say, you know, I don't see how in heck, you know, we've moved too far to the left at all in this country. And in fact, you know, the whole of Haitians, folks, other people, rest like Robert Reich, Wolf, et cetera, we have moved so far to the right in my lifetime that, you know, you would have to be blind not to see has happened and the redistribution.
0: Take Tom's comments with a grain of salt. He voted for Donald Trump, which has to cause you to question his judgment right from the get-go.
2: Well, see, that I didn't know, but I'm really tired of people, you know, trying to move the party or the Democratic Party back to the neoliberal middle. There's no middle, as I can't remember. He said there's no middle. Our dead armadillos
0: and a yellow stripe,
2: yellow line.
0: And that's,
2: you know, the
0: Jim
2: thing
0: Hightower
2: is
0: saying, he wrote a book with that title.
2: And so from, I mean, you know, they should teach economic history, but since the beginning of capitalism, there's been a concentration, or, you know, the cycle, the cyclical nature of capitalism makes necessary for, you know, things like the New Deal, which redistributed wealth to a middle class.
0: And I think we're there again, John, and I think that we're set for a major redistribution. Well, this is why Bernie and others are talking about this annual 5% tax on billionaires' wealth. John, thank you for the call. We'll be back.
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0: Defending America from the weapons of mass deception. I'll be right back with your calls.

0: and welcome back. Alan in Seattle. Hey, Alan, what's on your mind today?
1: Hey, good morning, Tom. Another beautiful day in the Pacific Northwest.
0: Indeed. It really is, actually.
1: Yeah. Following up on the previous caller's and environmental thing, just listening, okay, we've got about 145 dead gray whales washing up on the West Coast. Mm-hmm. Who knows how many of the whales that died are on the bottom of the ocean. We've got derechos, wildfires, heat domes, massive water dumps. I think New Orleans got like 6 to 8 inches of rain in 1 hour.
0: Wow.
1: The environmental catastrophe is the elephant in the room, and it's all about oil.
0: Yeah.
1: You know, why are we funding fossil fuels to the detriment of the American people?
0: Because they gave Donald Trump several hundred million dollars. Yesterday, Louise was telling me that she'd been looking into this, that the gray whales are what's called a sentinel species, a species that is so embedded in and lives as a result of the food chain and the environmental circumstances that create that food chain, that their disappearance is a sign of a much broader extinction, a much broader disappearance, a much broader destruction, and much larger consequences than we realize. And I think that's where we're at. This is and you're right. This is because, you know, ExxonMobil in the 1970s knew that this was going to happen, and they just decided to put a couple hundred million bucks into funding, you know, these phony baloney researchers to tell us that climate change ain't real.
1: Well, I think if we can get back into governing and, you know, take over the Senate and the House and the White House, we should slowly and, you know, or quickly remove all the gimmies and benefits and tax loopholes that the oil industry has and redirect those funds to the rebuilding of people who have lost their homes to fire, to drought, to floods, you know, and have them pay for the insurance, because their actions are the ones that are causing this destruction.
0: I'm with you. But right now, Trump is withholding FEMA funds from 7, I believe, now blue states cumulatively over the last year. And he just said no to 4 or 5 of them last week. I reported on that in this program. And, and they're taking that money and using it to pay for, you know, tax cuts for billionaires. I mean, it's just that's all they care about.
1: No. Pond scum removal. Pond scum removal.
0: Oh, well, yeah. That's, yeah, because of the vandals, those Antifa vandals.
1: That vandal drive around in a huge 20-ton limo?
0: Yeah, exactly.
1: Have a good day, Tom. Yeah, thanks very much.
0: Thank you, Alan. Good talking to you. This is a real. I keep wanting to write an article about this, or, you know, go off on a rant about this. That, you know, when are we going to hold these fossil fuel executives to account? I realize that the ones who made the initial decision to lie to us are all probably dead now, but you know, some of them are probably still around. You know, Lee Raymond, you know, when he was head of ExxonMobil, they had a nickname for him, Fat Bastard. You know, per the Mike Myers movie. It's like, you know, when are we going to hold these guys to account? What's it going to take? They're literally killing us, and they're making billions doing it. It's 49 minutes past the hour.

0: Hey, thanks so much for sharing our program and for reaching out to our stations and sponsors and letting them know that you're listening. It really means a lot to us. Recently, I did an op-ed and a little rant here about what happens when you raise the top income tax rate on morbidly rich people to 90%, and how, you know, that helps reduce income inequality and funds the government, all kinds of good positive things. What about corporate taxes? We really need to go back to the 50% top corporate income tax rate that we had under Dwight Eisenhower, for example. The reason why is not on the assumption that we're going to collect all that money, but what it does is it causes corporations to change their behavior, to do things to try to get tax deductions so they don't have to pay that in taxes. And what are the main things they do? They develop new products. 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They open up new stores. They pay their employees better. They offer better benefits. All of these things are 100% tax deductible and thus lower their corporate income taxes and help out America. You can read all about it over at HartmanReport.com.
1: We worked the overtime, we paid our...
0: Minutes past the hour. Welcome back. Picking up your calls here. Charles in Portland. Hey, Charles, what's up?
2: Good morning, Tom, from a beautiful day in Portland. How are you?
0: Yeah, it's just a marvelous morning. Yeah, I'm great. How are you, Charles?
2: Well, I'm doing great. I called to say something depressing about the K-shaped economy, how it's just going to get worse under the oligarchs. But
0: oh yeah, it is.
2: But now I've listened to a whole bunch of wonderful callers talk about a bunch of wonderful things, and I'm worried about the Democrats because come up this election and everything, they've got to offer something coherent. Mm-hmm. They've got to offer something for people to actually take part in to change the oligarchy. And I think they're floundering around looking for a message. The reason that Plantner, that Bernie, that all these people are resonating is because we want a change to this. And unless they can actually say, here's how we're going to do it, you know, they could offer a menu of things to restrain the president. You know, they wussed out under Nixon and everything, and they never actually pursued the thing. So we need, like, a clean Nuremberg-level, say, you know, Truth and Reconciliation Commission, where you come and admit the crimes you did and you can't be prosecuted, but we're going to prosecute some crimes for a year and then stop.
0: Yeah.
2: So that it,
0: it's,
2: you know,
0: South
2: you can...
0: Africa did. Yeah, and it worked.
2: Yeah, but, I mean, because the right wing is going to come and say they're weaponizing government against these people. And it's like, no, we're enforcing justice. You committed crimes.
0: Yeah.
2: You need to be prosecuted, but you can't appear to be weaponizing it. But if you lay out something for everybody to get on board with.
0: I get all that, Charles, and I completely agree with you. In terms of, you know, revenge or making things right or restoring democracy, those are all things that probably there's a fairly broad consensus among Democrats for. The problem is when you get into the things like free college, free health care, eliminating student debt, raising taxes on rich people, those are things that the vast majority, I'm talking over 80% of all Americans are in favor of, depending on how you phrase the question and exactly what the program is. But broadly speaking, most Americans want. But there's a large cohort of Democrats, you know, the kind of the Jared Golden and Josh Gottheimers of the world, the guys who are taking big money from big corporations and from right wing billionaires and from AIPAC, and they just don't want those things to happen because their patrons don't want them to happen. And as long as we've got this system that the Supreme Court, the five Republicans on the Supreme Court, have imposed on us, where the wealthy not only can buy people by buying campaigns, but they can even buy individual pieces of legislation from judges and from mayors and governors.
2: Alec.
0: It's not just Alec. It's the Snyder decision, you know, from 3 years ago, where they said that if I go to a politician and I say, gee, wouldn't it be nice if you wrote a piece of legislation that got my company a $100 million contract tomorrow morning, and he does it. And then I say, oh, thank you so much. Here's $100,000 in gold coins. That if I give that to
2: didn't
0: him
2: the Supreme,
0: after...
2: Didn't the Supreme Court didn't the Supreme Court just recently authorize coordination between campaign committees and dark money?
0: Yes, and they also said that the Democratic parties can act as intermediaries for dark money, so you'll never know who's actually funneling it. But now, if you pay a politician or a judge after the decision or after the action is taken, it's no longer a bribe. It's a tip. It's a gratuity was the word that they used.
2: Oh, my God.
0: And no, seriously, look it up. And I mean, it was like a 2-day story
2: ground,
0: when it came down. We've got to change that stuff.
2: Just like the Epstein files.
0: Yeah, and the problem is that you've got about half the Democratic Party, the half who are bound to the Congressional Progressive Caucus, who are saying no to that and yes to all the stuff that frankly we all want to a new deal. But then you've got the other half of the Democratic Party that are still deeply enmeshed in foreign money and domestic money and corporate money, and who are
2: that's the fight.
0: Yeah, and that's going to be the fight.
2: The fight.
0: And that's and where the progressives among us, which is you and me and most of the people who listen to this program, need to be standing up and speaking out, and we need to be taking a position. So anyway, I got to run. Thanks, Charles. Sophie in Los Angeles. Hey, Sophie, we've got about a minute left here in this hour. What's up?
3: Thank you very much for taking my call. I'm calling requesting potential guidance regarding my father, a veteran who went missing in 2017. We are approaching year 11, and I wondered what you might suggest as being a way forward when hearing after hearing seems to get stalled, or actually gets stalled in court, where delays are being forgiven without the judge dismissing.
0: Do you have any suspicion as to why or where he went missing?
3: There is a report of foul play. There's a remote relative who was involved, who,
0: I'll take your word for it. It was terrible. I don't know enough about your situation. I'm not an attorney. I can't advise you anyway. I would, hook up with local law enforcement and any of your local politicians that you can there in L.A. Maybe somebody on your city council. But good luck, Sophie. I wish you the best. Thank you.
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5: While the production of my lowdown commentaries is high-tech, I confess that I'm antiquated. I still write each piece in longhand, applying my ballpoint to paper. This has caused bewildered glances from some who see me scribbling away in local coffee shops and bars. Recently, one fellow sidled up and whispered, "Watch out! If they see you doing this, they'll haul you off to the Smithsonian." But we handwriters might not be as obsolete as the key tappers assume. A fast-spreading grassroots movement is calling for schools to re-emphasize the value of writing and printing by hand instead of being wholly dependent on machines. Already, 24 states, as varied as Mississippi and California, now require public schools to teach cursive writing in 3rd through 5th grades. This squares with new understanding of how brains absorb information. While keyboards are faster, the slower, more tactile act of handwriting creates longer-lasting comprehension of letters and better retention of the thoughts they convey. Neuroscientists find that rote keystrokes on a computer require little mental engagement, while physically drawing out words and ideas takes coordination of multiple areas of the brain to focus memory, eyes, and fingers on creating a written product. Just writing this piece conjured up a fond remembrance of my early childhood, sitting on the floor of our home learning to draw the ABCs, both print and cursive, on those line practice pads. It was both an artistic exercise and the development of a foundational tool for a life of learning. This is Jim Hightower saying, yes, computer literacy is an indispensable element of today's childhood curriculum, but so is the richer development of human thinking through putting pen to paper. So let's do both.
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0: Eyes fencing off Lafayette Square. Rubio governs Venezuela as a viceroy. Settlers detain Rokana, and the CDC cuts unleash a parasite. Good morning. This is the Commonwealth Report, news for the public, not the powerful. You can follow us at commonwealthreport.news. Who's afraid of reporters doing their jobs? The Justice Department just sent federal agents to the homes of four New York Times reporters. Their crime? They wrote that the new Air Force One, a Boeing 747 gifted by Qatar, lacked the anti-missile defenses of the old plane, and that the Secret Service urged Trump to fly the older jet home from the NATO summit. Now those four journalists are ordered before a grand jury in Manhattan this week. The Times calls it a brazen act meant to intimidate. The subpoena came from Jay Clayton, the very prosecutor Trump just tasked to be our director of national intelligence. This follows cash settlements squeezed out of ABC and CBS and legal threats against the Post and the Journal. The Justice Department insists the reporters aren't the targets, only the people who leaked to them. When the government starts knocking on reporters' doors at night, the free press itself is on trial. Why is Trump fencing off the People's Park? Trump wants a permanent fence around Lafayette Square, the park right across from the White House, where Americans have gathered to protest since the early 1900s. Actually, the early 1800s. His plan lets officials slam the park shut whenever they decide there's a security risk. He also wants a brick walkway torn up because he's worried protesters might pick up bricks and throw them. Suffragettes marched there. War veterans demanded their bonuses there. It's federal land, and Trump is skipping the historical reviews the law requires, just like he did when he demolished the East Wing. One preservation leader calls the square the national symbolic heart of the public's right to speak. Wall off that square, and you wall off the First Amendment itself. Is Marco Rubio now the viceroy of Venezuela? The New York Times reports that Secretary of State Marco Rubio has been quietly running Venezuela for months. Ever since the American military seized President Nicolas Maduro back in January and hauled him to the United States, Rubio has controlled Venezuela's finances, its oil revenue, and its day-to-day government. The Treasury collects the money from Venezuela's exports, then doles it back out under strict conditions that Rubio sets himself. Diplomats have started calling him the viceroy, the old title for colonial governors. A former Human Rights Watch director says Trump has turned Venezuela into an effective American colony. One historian says we're back in the dollar diplomacy days of the 1910s, when Washington ran whole countries as banana republics. Rubio told the Senate there's no war and no occupation. We did this to Hawaii once. Now we're apparently doing it again. The rich got a handout. Working families got the bill. 1 year ago, Trump signed his one big beautiful bill. Now the receipts are in. A new report finds the richest 1% will pocket $117 billion in tax cuts this year, an average windfall of about $66,000 each, more than the entire bottom 60% gets combined. To pay for it, Republicans cut over $1 trillion to Medicaid and the Affordable Care Act, the biggest health care cuts in American history. Nearly 4 million people have already lost food assistance after a $187 billion cut to food stamps. Hospitals are closing. A Pennsylvania lawmaker and emergency doctor says, quote, he's never seen a more dangerous and purposeful attempt to make people sick and hungry. That's not a budget. That's a robbery. Machine guns detained Congressman Ro Khanna in the West Bank. Congressman Ro Khanna went to the occupied West Bank last week to see a Palestinian village that Israeli settlers had destroyed, the school and the homes flattened, its families driven out by settler raids 2 years ago. While he stood there, armed settlers rolled up carrying American-made M4 rifles, blocked the road, kicked his van, and detained him and other Americans. When Israeli soldiers arrived, Khanna says they sided with the settlers and kept the group held for over an hour until the American embassy stepped in. The Israeli military claims that soldiers dispersed the settlers and reopened the road. On national television Sunday, Khanna said flatly, quote, the IDF is lying. And he asked the obvious question, if they'll do all this to an American United States congressman on camera, what are they doing to Palestinian families when nobody's looking every single day? Why can't anyone track the explosive diarrhea? And finally, a strange alert. A nasty parasite called Cyclospora is sweeping the country right now, and it causes what doctors politely call explosive diarrhea. One Denver man said he, quote, wouldn't wish this on my worst enemy after 5 days of running through the bathroom over 40 times a day. More than 1,000 people are sick in Michigan alone, with cases in dozens of states. So why can't the government find the source? Well, because last year, Elon Musk's efficiency crusade and Robert Kennedy Jr. gutted the CDC program that tracked it. For 30 years, that program watched 8 foodborne germs. Now it watches only 2. The same cuts brought back a flesh-eating cattle parasite and fired the scientists watching the bird flu. They called it saving money. The country's paying for it now, one bathroom trip at a time. And that's the way it is today, Monday, July 13th, 2026. I'm Tom Hart. Change starts with you. You can be calling your Democratic or Republican representatives to let them know what you think by calling 202-224-3121. It's the Capitol switchboard. It'll get you right through to them.
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0: Hey, welcome to the third hour of our program. On the line with us, our buddy Sabrina Hake, the federal trial attorney, 20-plus years experience specializing in First and 14th Amendment defense, contributor to numerous law journals and publications, including the Chicago Tribune. Sabrina Hake, HAAKE.substack.com, is the website for the Hake Take, which is her newsletter. And Sabrina, welcome back to the program. Your piece on court reform, it's literally titled Court Reform Just Became a Matter of Survival, I thought was seminal. It just absolutely, this has to be at the center of any kind of a small d or big D Democratic agenda. Can you tell us about it?
7: Sure, I totally agree. It has now moved to the very top of the agenda of any kind of reform, from Citizens United to climate change, everything we need to address. We have to start. All of those things get bumped now with court reform, and here's why. I mean, we've been coming to this pinnacle for a couple of years now. The court has expanded the executive authority under the most corrupt administration our country has ever seen. And it's bad timing, but it's worse than that. It's intentional. If you look at the two decisions that I just wrote about and compared them side by side, one is the Slaughter ruling, one is the Cook ruling, and they're completely contradictory. In Slaughter, the Supreme Court, the Republican majority, 6-3 ruling, said that Trump can fire any commissioner, director, commissioner, boards, et cetera, that govern the federal agencies. And though that governance has been non-political, nonpartisan, and protected as independent decisions for almost 100 years. They completely reversed Humphrey's executor, under which the Congress had created quasi-independence for federal agencies, because judges don't have all the answers. The president doesn't have all the answers. Congress recognized that, and when they passed certain laws like the Environmental Protection Act, they put in certain protections for the independence of those decisions. Now, the EPA director has always been appointed by the president. We've already seen that they're going to completely obliterate a lot of what the EPA stands for. But under Slaughter, he can now go in and fire all the advisory boards. And these have direct implications for human health and survival. One is the Chemical Safety and Hazard Investigation Board, the Science Advisory Board, Clean Air Advisory Board, Board of Scientific Counselors. Any person who rules against one of Trump's donors or makes comments that would hurt Trump's donors, primarily the fossil fuel industry, but of course Monsanto, all the chemical releases, all the toxic pollution that is coming out of his donors, they will now be circumspect in what they say to criticize those acts of pollution, and they will certainly be reluctant to enforce policies that run against these donors' commercial interests. The reason it's so appalling to me, that decision is the wrong decision without question in so many ways, and 15 minutes isn't enough time to go into why it's unconstitutional. But in general, Congress created these independent agencies with quasi-independent functions, recognizing the courts and the Congress's own inherent limitations in making scientific rulings. They're not engineers, they're not chemists, they're not weather predictors, they don't have the expertise to make these decisions. So they vested these executive agencies with that authority and made them bipartisan, non-political, and protected for a certain amount of time. The reason it's so shocking in this particular ruling is because the same day the Supreme Court came out with a completely contradictory ruling in Cook. So in Slaughter, they said that Trump can fire any commissioner, any director of any federal agency for no reason whatsoever, which will now, of course, open that up to corruption, self-dealing, retribution, revenge, everything that Trump stands for. But then in that same afternoon, they came out with the Cook ruling that said just the opposite. In the Cook ruling, the court said that Trump cannot fire a Fed governor because there were certain trappings of independence that Congress intended when they created the Federal Reserve Board. This, of course, could be said about any federal agency that they just gutted under Slaughter. Right. But the reason this is so shocking to me, I just want to read what Roberts wrote the decisions, and he wrote a clause that tells you that the Supreme Court knew exactly what they were doing to the federal agencies that they were gutting in Slaughter with this rationale that they applied to Cook. And here's what Roberts said. He said, in Cook, you have to protect federal governors with only for-cause removal because, quote, without such constraints in place, any perceived or alleged misstep could provide a ready pretext for a governor's removal, a fact that he would surely know and that would surely weigh on him as he decided what to say and how to vote. Nothing could be more corrosive of the independence that Congress sought to preserve. Roberts wrote this explaining why you can't fire a Fed governor.
0: Right. Because it could have been the dissent in Slaughter.
7: Exactly. I mean, but it's the rationale. It's the rationale that shows that the six Republicans on the court knew exactly what they were doing in Slaughter.
0: Yeah.
7: That corrosive language that says it's going to wipe out the independence and corrode all of the actions of the Fed apply to every federal agency that they just did
0: And the first one Trump went after was the one elections. That is, yeah, it was designed to make our elections work smoothly, which he does
7: exactly.
0: not want to have happen.
7: Which is chilling, but it also tells you what he can do to every agency mm-hmm. that Congress created. And Congress vested those agencies with quasi-independence so that they could do their job. SCOTUS now eviscerated that power, basically saying they're going to make the decisions. The executive is going to have complete power over who can serve and what, which also has First Amendment implications that the court didn't get into, but that's another topic. Mm-hmm. But they know what they're doing because in Slaughter and Cook the same day, they said just the opposite. They said you can't corrode the independence or the people are going to politicize their own opinions and rulings. And that's exactly what happened. So court reform has now become a matter of survival. I'm a bit worried, Tom, that it's a bit too dry. I don't know if candidates can run on it successfully. I mean, if J6 wasn't enough to get 91 million people to the polls, 91 million people after they saw J6 didn't even bother to vote. Mm. So how are you going to go from something that salacious and that in your face and that obvious for 91 million people who didn't vote for that? How are you going to get them to get upset about court reform? How do you make this very esoteric topic, which is a matter of their lives and life and death, how do you make them understand that?
0: In the election of 1980, arguably in the election of 68 and 72, court reform was a huge issue. I mean, largely because of the Brown versus Board decision. And you had Fred Koch, who was paying for billboards for the John Birch Society that were all over America. There was one just down the road from our home in Lansing, Michigan, that said impeach Earl Warren. This issue of fixing the court was a major motivator for the Republican base throughout the 70s, the 80s, well, the 60s, certainly. The 70s and the 80s. But although, you know, Nixon had, with his appointment, I believe it was his appointment of Powell that flipped the court to the right. Am I remembering correct?
7: That sounds right. Yeah.
0: In 72. So, that kind of took a lot of steam out of it. But the Republic, you know, I lived through that. My dad was a Republican activist. My brother was a Republican consultant for Republican politicians in Michigan, you know, just on the state level. And, it's just a matter of the party itself and the wise elders in the party making a hell of a lot of noise about it. And I don't understand. You know, I can get where, you know, a national health care program or free college, where you've got health insurance billionaires and corporations that are pouring money down the throats of Democratic as well as Republican politicians or the banks, you know, with regard to education. I get how those can become, quote, controversial within the Democratic Party. I don't understand how court reform becomes controversial inside the Democratic Party. What am I missing?
7: I don't think it's controversial. There is some worry that whatever you try to do, Republicans will push back the next time they're in office.
0: Sure.
7: But I want to say a little bit about specific court reform.
0: Okay.
7: Alito and Roberts, to a certain extent, this court has already said nobody can regulate us. Nobody can impose ethics rules on us. If Congress just sticks to ethics reforms, which everyone should probably agree with, this court, this iteration of this court, will overrule anything that they pass.
0: Sure.
7: They will say nobody can regulate us. So Congress needs to go past that and get straight to the jurisdiction issue under the exceptions clause. So first of all, they need to
0: Article 3, Section 2.
7: Yeah. And the exceptions clause says Congress, not the court, Congress decides what appellate court jurisdiction the Supreme Court has. They have original jurisdiction over certain things that make sense, like beefs between two states. They have original jurisdiction that's limited and spelled out. But when it comes to appellate jurisdiction, which is what they're doing, which is what the Slaughter case, the Cook case, anything that they review is an appellate decision. Congress can go in and completely restrict the Supreme Court's ability to act in those cases. I would suggest that Congress take away the Supreme Court's appellate jurisdiction over any case that turns on scientific expertise.
0: Yeah.
7: And of course, this will affect climate, this will affect fossil fuels, this will affect anything that regulates Americans' health and survival, because this court is elevating corporate interests over human interests. I mean, the whole reason they accepted the Cook decision saying that Trump can't fire without cause is because they're protecting the stock market. They're protecting money. They're protecting the bond market. Everything they did in Cook is to protect the financial system. But in Slaughter, they're ruling that Trump can basically...
0: That's just protecting people. Now, I discovered this when I was writing my book on the Supreme Court, that just during the 8 years of the Reagan presidency, Republicans introduced more than 100 pieces of legislation that included a court stripping paragraph, a paragraph saying the Supreme Court may not rule on this this issue.
7: Interesting.
0: None of them, to the best of my knowledge, became law. And there have been a half a dozen or a dozen maybe that have become law since then that contain a court stripping provision, but they're largely non-controversial. I devoted a large chunk of the book to this issue. I agree with you. Congress needs to take back the power that Article 3, Section 2 gives them.
7: Right. Can I just say one other thing, though? On the partisan, you brought up the Republican difference. The court reform under Reagan and in the past 50 years, the Republicans get behind that because their reason for court reform is to protect corporate interests.
0: Mm-hmm.
7: They have big money to protect corporate interests, and this court has given the ability to carte blanche fund all of the federal elections going forward. It's an uneven fight because Democrats don't have the same war chest. There are individual races that are different, but Republicans have $80 million more than Democrats, and Republicans will go to bat to reform the court to protect corporate interests. They're all about money. The little guy doesn't have that money.
0: Yep. And the Republicans have 250-plus billionaire families supporting them.
7: Right.
0: There are three that support the Democrats. So, the great Sabrina Hake. You've got to read her newsletter. Subscribe to it. It's called The Hake Take, H-A-A-K-E. You can find it over on Substack. Easy to track down, or just go to sabrinahake.substack.com. Sabrina, thank you so much.
7: Thank you for everything you do.
0: Back at you. It's always great talking with you.
4: This is the Tom Hartman Program.
0: 18 minutes past the hour. I'll be back with more of the news of the day and your calls in just a moment. Stay tuned.

0: And welcome back. Dusty, in Catsup County, Washington. Hey, Dusty, what's on your mind today?
1: Well, I'm calling because there was talk about alternative fuels and getting away from petroleum earlier in the show. And I did that. My family did that. We, when the Northwest decided it was going to have some manufacture of biofuels, and the programs were coming alive, it was becoming available, we went shopping for a diesel car that would take the biofuel without much difficulty, and the, we got like a 12-year-old Mercedes-Benz at a really good price, and we put biodiesel in straight in there, and the day that we did that, I sat in the driver's seat, and I realized that I had blocked my senses from the petroleum that was always in a car, always in the seating area, where the people ride. It was gone, and we most people. I was made environmentally ill, and I'm a highly sensitive person now, so I can, you know, I do sense things that other people don't. However, I think that most people would realize that they are no longer riding around on a gigantic bomb bladder of petroleum underneath them.
0: Yeah.
1: You know.
0: Oh, it's the same. It's same with an electric car. I mean, we're fortunate enough to have a garage, and having an electric car, the garage no longer smells like gas fumes. I mean, it's just amazing.
1: Bingo. That's bingo.
0: Yeah.
1: It is amazing. And it, there, that that amount of that toxic material is enough to cause cancer. So if we could get away from it, we might eliminate per whole percentage points, maybe maybe even 5 or 10%, or our or we would live longer, healthier lives.
0: Yeah.
1: Thanks, Tom.
0: Thank you, Dusty. It literally, the studies show literally thousands of people are dying of cancer, you know, every day, every week in America, certainly, you know, with great frequency, as the result of having inhaled particles and gases that come out of tailpipes. And of course, other fossil fuel sources. But, you know, the major... The number one and number two, and I don't recall which one is which, sources of environmental pollution by fossil fuels are housing and transportation. And we can fix both of those. I mean, you know, in Norway, for God's sake, you know, I mean, up under the Arctic Circle, you've got houses that you can literally heat with a hairdryer because they're just so efficient. You know, I've seen them. And when we used to live in Vermont, I mean, you know, we paid a lot of attention to that kind of stuff. We were living up in the mountains, you know, and transportation, of course, you know, about roughly 25% of all the new cars being sold in Europe now are electric. In some countries, it's way high. You know, in Norway, it's almost 100%. Here in the United States, it's only 6%. I mean, we've got a lot of work to do.
1: Isn't it crazy that we've just cut back on the solar stuff?
0: Yeah. Oh, it's crazy. I mean, yesterday I plugged my car in. The sun was shining, and I fully charged my car, and it didn't cost me a penny. It all came right from the sun to my roof to my car. And, I mean, holy cow. We should all be able to do this. This is what Germany did for their citizens. Why can't America do it for ours? Dusty, thank you. We'll be right back.

0: Tired of news that protects the powerful? Get reporting with a backbone at the Commonwealth Report. News for the public, not the powerful. Twice daily, visit commonwealthreport.news and subscribe today, because democracy belongs to all of us. So have you noticed that the Republicans are pretty much not talking about a constitutional convention anymore? They used to be gung-ho to rewrite the Constitution. You know, they wanted to put corporate personhood in there. They wanted to change it so that women can't vote. They wanted to do away with the election of senators, repeal the 17th Amendment, take us back to them being appointed by the states. They had all these weird, they wanted to outlaw labor unions, all these weird ideas, but they've stopped talking about it. I mean, they're still moving forward on it, but it's not Project 2025, for example, you know, their ultimate talking document does not have one single mention in it about a constitutional convention. Why would that be? Well, it's because the Supreme Court is doing their work for them. I mean, you know, just they have overturned Article 2. They've overturned the first, fourth, ninth, and 14th amendments. They've overturned Article 1, Section 7. All the details of this whole thing are over at HartmanReport.com. You got to check it out. Welcome back. 24 minutes past the hour, and the results are in. We know now the consequences of the first full year of the One Big Beautiful Bill Act. This piece of legislation that passed Congress, the House, and the Senate without a single Democratic vote. Several organizations, Defend America Action, the Institute on Taxation and Economic Policy, have done deep dives into the consequences of this. And this is an analysis from the Institute on Taxation and Economic Policy. The richest 1% of Americans this year will see $117 billion in tax cuts. Let that sink in for a minute. $117 billion in tax cuts for the top 1%. And, you know, that's more than the entire bottom 60% got. I mean, it's nuts. At the same time, the law contained the largest cuts to federal health care funding in U.S. history. It slashed over $1 trillion from Medicaid and the Affordable Care Act to pay for $1 trillion in tax cuts for the billionaires, $117 billion of which they'll get this year. They also found that enrollment in Medicaid and the Children's Health Insurance Program, CHIP, had fallen by 3.8 million because the One Big Beautiful Bill made it much harder for people to qualify for these programs, and you have to jump through a lot of hoops, and, you know, you've got to renew over and over and over. And the ACA Marketplace subsidies, the Affordable Care Act, the insurance premiums are increasing 114% on average, leading one out of five people on this program, that's 4.2 million people, to drop their coverage entirely. Additionally, 11 million low-income Americans who were getting health care through the Affordable Care Act and not paying for it, they were getting it for free. That free, those $0 programs, those are gone. Thank you, Republicans, whether you're One Big Beautiful Bill. And deductibles rose an average of 37% for those people who buy insurance on their own. In total, more than 8 million people are estimated to have lost insurance coverage due to cuts in these programs. And that's just this year. That's just, you know, we're 6 months into it. I mean, you know, we're 1 year into the Big Beautiful Bill Act. But, you know, we're seeing these dramatic changes this year. So it's, if you are represented by a Republican and there's anything you can do to work for the Democrat who is challenging them, it's becoming like a matter, as Sabrina Hake said, a matter of survival.
1: 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Call 202-808-9925.
0: So what say you? I'll pick up your calls on the other side of the break.

0: Trump subpoenas Times journalists and eyes fencing off Lafayette Square. Rubio governs Venezuela as a viceroy. Settlers detain Rokana, and the CDC cuts unleash a parasite. Good morning. This is the Commonwealth Report, news for the public, not the powerful. You can follow us at commonwealthreport.news. Who's afraid of reporters doing their jobs? The Justice Department just sent federal agents to the homes of four New York Times reporters. Their crime? They wrote that the new Air Force One, a Boeing 747 gifted by Qatar, lacked the anti-missile defenses of the old plane, and that the Secret Service urged Trump to fly the older jet home from the NATO summit. Now those four journalists are ordered before a grand jury in Manhattan this week. The Times calls it a brazen act meant to intimidate. The subpoena came from Jay Clayton, the very prosecutor Trump just tasked to be our director of national intelligence. This follows cash settlements squeezed out of ABC and CBS and legal threats against the Post and the Journal. The Justice Department insists the reporters aren't the targets, only the people who leaked to them. When the government starts knocking on reporters' doors at night, the free press itself is on trial. Why is Trump fencing off the People's Park? Trump wants a permanent fence around Lafayette Square, the park right across from the White House, where Americans have gathered to protest since the early 1900s. Actually, the early 1800s. His plan lets officials slam the park shut whenever they decide there's a security risk. He also wants a brick walkway torn up because he's worried protesters might pick up bricks and throw them. Suffragettes marched there. War veterans demanded their bonuses there. It's federal land, and Trump is skipping the historical reviews the law requires, just like he did when he demolished the East Wing. One preservation leader calls the square the national symbolic heart of the public's right to speak. Wall off that square, and you wall off the First Amendment itself. Is Marco Rubio now the viceroy of Venezuela? The New York Times reports that Secretary of State Marco Rubio has been quietly running Venezuela for months. Ever since the American military seized President Nicolas Maduro back in January and hauled him to the United States, Rubio has controlled Venezuela's finances, its oil revenue, and its day-to-day government. The Treasury collects the money from Venezuela's exports, then doles it back out under strict conditions that Rubio sets himself. Diplomats have started calling him the viceroy, the old title for colonial governors. A former Human Rights Watch director says Trump has turned Venezuela into an effective American colony. One historian says we're back in the dollar diplomacy days of the 1910s, when Washington ran whole countries as banana republics. Rubio told the Senate there's no war and no occupation. We did this to Hawaii once. Now we're apparently doing it again. The rich got a handout. Working families got the bill. One year ago, Trump signed his one big beautiful bill. Now the receipts are in. A new report finds the richest 1% will pocket $117 billion in tax cuts this year, an average windfall of about $66,000 each, more than the entire bottom 60% gets combined. To pay for it, Republicans cut over $1 trillion to Medicaid and the Affordable Care Act, the biggest health care cuts in American history. Nearly 4 million people have already lost food assistance after a $187 billion cut to food stamps. Hospitals are closing. A Pennsylvania lawmaker and emergency doctor says, quote, he's never seen a more dangerous and purposeful attempt to make people sick and hungry. That's not a budget. That's a robbery. Machine guns detained Congressman Ro Khanna in the West Bank. Congressman Ro Khanna went to the occupied West Bank last week to see a Palestinian village that Israeli settlers had destroyed, the school and the homes flattened, its families driven out by settler raids 2 years ago. While he stood there, armed settlers rolled up carrying American-made M4 rifles, blocked the road, kicked his van, and detained him and other Americans. When Israeli soldiers arrived, Khanna says they sided with the settlers and kept the group held for over an hour until the American embassy stepped in. The Israeli military claims its soldiers dispersed the settlers and reopened the road. On national television Sunday, Khanna said flatly, quote, the IDF is lying. And he asked the obvious question, if they'll do all this to an American United States congressman on camera, what are they doing to Palestinian families when nobody's looking every single day? Why can't anyone track the explosive diarrhea? And finally, a strange alert. A nasty parasite called Cyclospora is sweeping the country right now, and it causes what doctors politely call explosive diarrhea. One Denver man said he, quote, wouldn't wish this on my worst enemy. after 5 days of running through the bathroom over 40 times a day. More than 1,000 people are sick in Michigan alone, with cases in dozens of states. So why can't the government find the source? Well, because last year, Elon Musk's efficiency crusade and Robert Kennedy Jr. gutted the CDC program that tracked it. For 30 years, that program watched 8 foodborne germs. Now it watches only 2. The same cuts brought back a flesh-eating cattle parasite and fired the scientists watching the bird flu. They called it saving money. The country's paying for it now, one bathroom trip at a time. And that's the way it is today, Monday, July 13th, 2026. I'm Tom Hart. Change starts with you. You can be calling your Democratic or Republican representatives to let them know what you think by calling 202-224-3121. It's the Capitol switchboard. It'll get you right through to them. Hey, thanks so much for sharing our program and for reaching out to our stations and sponsors and letting them know that you're listening. It really means a lot to us. Did you know that the ancient Roman Republic, you know, which for 480 years was actually a democratic republic before Julius Caesar kind of ended the democracy phase and replaced it with the autocracy phase, that they were brought down by a very small group of very rich people? The richest man in ancient Rome was Marcus Licinius Crassus. He was the richest guy. He, the billionaire of Rome. And he frankly hated the Roman free bread for all welfare system. It was being paid for with his tax dollars, after all. So him and Pompey the Great and a few other rich guys got together, and they basically crashed Rome. They turned it into an oligarchy and then into a tyranny. And the parallels to what Trump is doing right now are absolutely shocking. There's an article about it over at HartmanReport.com titled American Caesar, Trump's Path to Power Mirrors Rome's Darkest Days. Check it out. Welcome back, 35 minutes past the hour. So what's on your mind today? Let's pick up some calls here. Byron in Banning, California. Hey, Byron, what's up?
1: You, man. Let me ask you a question. Sometimes I listen to a show that comes on, and some African-American callers will call up, we want retribution, we want reparation, we want reparation, we want reparation. And

0: Jews who were slaughtered in Germany had a legitimate claim, and Germany paid billions in reparations to Israel and to individual families for years. In fact, I think they still are. They figured out how to do it. They got together and came up with a national consensus. But the reality is that there was a widespread understanding across Germany after World War II that they had done something horrible. Mm-hmm. And in the mind of about half of all white Americans, which is the majority of the Republican voters, all of that was just fine. And the slaves were just happy, and the slave owners were the ones who got screwed. So the step one is to create that national consensus. And I think we were close to that, frankly, during the Obama administration. And we were having those conversations. And then, of course, Trump came into power and just, and this is, I think this is a large part of the whole DEI thing is whitewashing all of our history is to prevent those conversations from happening again, because they may lead to something like reparations.
1: Let me ask you the one, and then I'll let you go. What do you think it would be on the race relations in America if only blacks at this time receive reparation, not the Indians, not the Chinese, and anybody else? What would you think would be the race relation outcome in the United States?
0: I suspect it would probably make things worse, at least over the short term, in large part, not just for the obvious reason that some people are going to feel left out, but because the Republicans, or I shouldn't say Republicans, I should say the racists who largely run the Republican Party and certainly determine strategy for the Republican Party would use this as a wedge to split us apart, to get white people hating on black people and jealous. This is predictable, Byron. This is not rocket science.
1: All right, Tom, I just wanted to hear another opinion on it, and I appreciate it, and keep up the good work.
0: Thank you, John. Or Byron, excuse me. Good talking to you. Thank you. John in Hoffman Estates, Illinois. Hey, John, what's up?
2: Hey, how you doing, my brother?
0: I'm here.
2: Hey, how you doing? I was just listening to that young man with that call. Hey, I'm a black veteran.
0: Mm-hmm.
2: I believe we deserve what you said. We deserve that. This country has been screwing us for years, and they've been screwing over us year after year. Our history hasn't been told in this country. They come up and they nickel pick certain things to tell these people. We should have our history out there in front right now. I'm tired of Hollywood. They never got it right. They need to get it right.
0: Yeah.
2: Another thing, we need to go after Fox News and take them bastards down, because I'm tired of them people spreading all that propaganda that they spread, and they didn't do that in Australia, but they got the Reagan administration let them come in here and destroy this country. We need to be after them guys too. I want some people to stand up. The white people need to open their mouths and tell them about the racism that's been going on in this country for years or decades. That's the only thing that the Republican runs on. They don't have any policy.
0: Yeah.
2: They don't do anything for anybody. But they do what? They can do this. They can tell you lies and everything, and doggone split us up and point at the black people.
0: Yeah, they've got.
2: We deserve reparations.
0: Yeah, no, I'm with you. The GOP has no program at all for average people. And that's why we got Willie Horton back in the 90s. That's why, we got, Kamala Harris, being put on TV talking about trans people, in the 2024 election. If they're not going after black people, they're going after queer people. And if they can do both at the same time, oh, that's the Holy Grail. And that's why you got, Fox News and Trump and all this stuff in 2016 talking about the caravans of brown people are coming from the South. And you're absolutely right, John. You're absolutely right. And you said it so well. Thank you very much. Vince in Wellsville, Kansas. Hey, Vince, what's on your mind today?
3: A lot. Good day.
0: Hey.
3: One of the things I've been thinking about as a result of seeing your promotions for the Belly of the Beast in between your segments, I try to remember what I remember of the years after the Cuban Revolution when Kennedy was president.
0: Mm-hmm.
3: And there were people in this country. There was a man with a late night television show named Jack Parr. And Jack Parr started a group, and his goal was the name of the group, Tractors for Cuba. and what

0: wanted to do was raise funds, and there were funds raised, to purchase tractors to send to Cuba so that the people in Cuba could reclaim their agricultural past and make it a strong future. And they were wanting to send tractors to Cuba.
1: This was post-59.
0: He said nothing negative about that. So what happened before the Cuban Missile Crisis, when Castro was actually looking for a world power to give some support so that his new government could survive? Something caused Kennedy to draw away from the poor, all the big things we all know about. What could that be? I'm ignorant.
1: It was okay. Well, that's a great question, Vince. Just for people unfamiliar with the timeline, in 58-59, really, it was in 59, I believe, was the Cuban Revolution. Castro then reached out to Richard Nixon, who was vice president of the United States at the time, and said, we would like to align ourselves with the United States, but we want to have, national health care programs and free education. We've got these specific things that we want to do. Nixon said, no way will we allow you to do that. That's because, you know, it'll create demand for that in the United States. And so Castro went to the Soviet Union. In 62 or 63, I think it was 63 was the Cuban Missile Crisis, as I recall. Jack Kennedy stood up to the Soviets and said, if you bring these missiles in, we're going to have a nuclear confrontation. And he backed them down. Then Jack Kennedy was assassinated in November of 63. And when that happened, immediately after the assassination, in my opinion, was conducted by the mafia, because Jack and his brother Bobby had we'd gone from an average of around 10 to 12 prosecutions of organized crime per year from the 1920s right up until 1961. And in 1961, when Jack Kennedy became president, there were over 700 of them. In 62, there were over 800 of them. By 63, they were up to around 900. I think it was partly because Bobby was so offended by his own father's involvement in organized crime that he was such a righteous guy. They just went after the mob. So when Kennedy was shot, the first thing that and we now know that the mob released this information, was this suggestion the assassin, Lee Harvey Oswald, was somehow affiliated with the Russians. And in fact, Oswald actually worked for the number two mafia boss in America, Carlos Marcello, out of Louisiana, and who worked for Sandro Trafficante, who was the capo de capo. And so for about 6 months, and I heard this from Bobby Kennedy's best friend and lawyer in person, for the first 6 months after Jack Kennedy was assassinated, most of the people in our federal government believed that Castro had had it done. And that was why the whole cover-up had to happen. That's why the Warren Commission, that's why you saw Earl Warren with the tears coming down his face after he met with LBJ, because LBJ believed that Castro had assassinated Nixon, or Kennedy. And he believed that for at least 6 months. And so I would say that probably was a major turning point for our relations with Cuba. In number one, making us hostile to Cuba, but number two, also making us afraid of Cuba. And so we just kind of went into this position of, well, we're just, you know, we're going to maintain this blockade, but we're not going to try to provoke them like Trump is trying to do right now. Did I answer your question, Vince? I'm running out of time here.
0: Okay, why would Kennedy suddenly reverse his position before all of the large things and the Russians?
1: Well,
0: the
1: Bay of Pigs, the Bay of Pigs invasion was scheduled by Nixon to run in October of 1960, and it was going to be the thing that Nixon thought was going to make him president. And they had to call it off because of weather. So Kennedy inherited this thing, and it was a complete mess, and that had a lot to do with it. Vince, I got to run.
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1: Sorry, my timeline, I had forgotten about the Bay of Pigs, which is a big deal. I mean, it was one of the major things that caused all this to happen. They thought that the assassination was repayment for the Bay of Pigs.

0: Thank you. And by the way, my writing partner, Lamar Waldron, Lamar and I wrote two books about the Kennedy assassination. And then Lamar since has written what I think is the definitive book. It's called The Hidden History of the JFK Assassination. And you can find it wherever you find fine books. Pedro in Bradenton, Florida. Hey, Pedro, what's up?
1: And welcome back from your vacation.
0: Thank you.
1: Yeah, I had a question for you. You have reported several times in the past about Greg Palast and his report on the 2024 election,
0: mm-hmm.
1: in which he concluded that that Kamala Harris actually had won if it hadn't been for the extreme voter suppression of 3 or 4 million people.
0: Yep.
1: And then I've heard you explain or comment on, at other times about her loss, and you give reasons, the messaging, the timeliness of the candidacy and all that, but you don't mention Greg Palast's conclusion that she actually had won despite mm-hmm. all these deficits.
0: Yeah.
1: Just curious, have you changed your mind about the accuracy of his conclusions? Or is it just a matter of,
0: Yeah, how do you square that circle? No, I get your question, Pedro. My take on it is that, between 3 and 4 million people who voted for Joe Biden in 2020 didn't bother to vote in 2024 at all, just didn't even show up.
1: Mm-hmm.
0: And that created the space in which the Republicans, by suppressing another 3 to 4 million votes, could essentially steal the election. The question then becomes, why didn't that 3 or 4 million people show up? And I think that part of it is that she only had 100 days to campaign, basically. Part of it is that she was doing a lot of that campaigning with people that are toxic to the Democratic base. She was running around with Liz Cheney and with billionaires making her pitch. Part of it was that she's not that good a public speaker, an orator. Part of it was that she and Joe Biden had been defending Netanyahu's slaughter of Gaza. And I think mm-hmm. every single one of those variables, I think if you were to pull out any one of those variables, it might have gotten her over the edge where she could have overcome the voter suppression and become president. But the combination of them, along with, the inherent racism and misogyny that is so it's a friggin' pandemic among white people in America, or at least white men. I think that's how we ended up with the outcome that we ended up with. So I don't see any of my positions as mutually exclusive of each other. I think they're additive. Does that make sense, Pedro?
1: Yeah, it does. It obviously, it's a complicated scenario, obviously. I was wondering what your position was on that and on his conclusion.
0: I still agree with Greg.
1: Yeah, and I do too. I mean, I watched his documentary on it, Vigilantes 8,
0: mm-hmm.
1: and
0: yep.
1: he shows. And I worked as a poll watcher in the 2024 primary.
0: Oh, good
1: and
0: on you.
1: I was shocked when I got my paperwork while at the polls. I was trained by the Democrats. When I was at the polls, I got some further instructions in which I could actually challenge any voter because of signature or address
0: right.
1: and all that. So
0: yeah.
1: There's so much of that going on.
0: There really is. Pedro, I'm out of time, but thank you. Thank you for the calling, and good on you for showing up and being an election moderator 10 minutes before the hour.

0: Hey, thanks so much for sharing our program and for reaching out to our stations and sponsors and letting them know that you're listening. It really means a lot to us. A lot of people wonder, where did this whole right-wing movement to basically gut our freedoms and end DEI and all this other, where did this all begin? It all started back in 1951 with a book called The Conservative Mind, From Burke to Eliot by Russell Kirk. And he argued that if the middle class ever got too big, you'd see young people and women and racial minorities all get up on their hind feet and start protesting and basically screwing up America. And in the 50s, you know, even Republicans thought he was nuts. But then the 60s happened and all those protests. And suddenly Republicans thought, yeah, he's right. We've got to destroy the middle class or at least cut it back. And that was Reagan's mandate when he came into office in 1981. There's a whole article about this. You can read all the details. It's titled The GOP's 60-Year Conspiracy to Kill Our Democracy. None dare call it treason, but I will. Over at HartmanReport.com. Check it out. And welcome back. 9 minutes before the hour. Picking up your calls here, David in San Francisco. Hey, David, what's up?
1: Hey, well, thanks, Tom. You know, in the destruction of the government that Trump's been doing with DOGE, you know, of course, they ripped apart the Consumer Fraud Division and all sorts of things like that. I'm wondering if they've ripped apart the Department of Justice division that handles money laundering. Because if you start looking at Trump's fooling around with cryptocurrencies and probably, you know, thinking about how he had sabotaged FIFA from the moment that the first team landed in America, what are the odds that they were doing gambling on games that they had, you know, manipulated?
0: Yeah.
1: You remember he kicked out the first ref that got in the country, and then he locked up a whole team all afternoon at the airport, refusing them visas and whatnot.
0: Right. Because they were black people.
1: Sabotaging. Yeah, well, the idea of sabotaging games, you know, to create a gambling advantage. And so money laundering. I'm wondering, has anybody tracked the money laundering aspects of Department of Treasury or Department of Justice?
0: All I know about that, David, is, you know, last year I recall reading news stories and talking about it on this program, in fact, briefly, suggesting that many of the regulatory functions, criminal oversight, these things that were in the Department of Justice have been eliminated. A lot of those people have been fired. Many of them have simply resigned in disgust at what's going on. And many of them, particularly within the FBI, which is, a large part of the DOJ, have been redirected away from things like white-collar crime. And in fact, I would predict if you Google, white-collar crime DOJ reductions, it'll pop right up. They've been reallocated away from white-collar crime, which, Trump is a white-collar criminal, as are most of the members of his family, toward immigration enforcement. And so I think that I'm sure that you will find that. And Trump has, allegedly made a lot of his living over the years money laundering. America is one of only two or three developed countries in the world that allows people to buy homes or buildings with cash and through shell companies. And so, Trump properties have been a major opportunity for money laundering for mostly Russian oligarchs for a long, long time, and Middle Eastern potentates as well. So I think that's what you'll find.
1: Well,
0: David, I want to get another call in here. Thank you for the call. Dave in Holyoke, Massachusetts. Hey, Dave, what's on your mind today?
2: Hi, it's great to talk to you. I was listening to your discussion with Sabrina Hake about the destruction of the federal agencies and firing agency heads. And I'm wondering what the possibility would be if the Democrats do retake Congress, that they could just vote to reauthorize all those federal agencies that Trump has destroyed, just recreate them, use the Article 3, Section 2 powers, under such exceptions that Congress shall make,
0: yep,
2: and say that these you know, the
0: you can't rule on these things.
2: Be fired for cause.
0: Except
2: for cause, and just redo everything. And if the Republicans want to relitigate it and take it to the Supreme Court, they can knock themselves out.
0: Yeah.
2: But I think that's one of the things that Democrats should consider if they retake Congress.
0: Yeah, I absolutely agree, and I'm sure that that's probably pretty high on their list. Dave, thank you. That was a good one. Randy in Laramie, Wyoming. Hey, Randy, you have the last minute of this program. What's on your mind today?
3: Well, thank you, Tom. I think you're a great person, and I really appreciate your service. My question is, how do we get rid of Elon Musk? Can we deport him back to South Africa, and can we get his money?
0: I think it's wouldn't that be nice? But I think it's long gone. I think he's so enmeshed in our political and economic
3: crimes. Hasn't he committed crimes in the USA?
0: You know, in my opinion, he has. He's not ever been charged or convicted with any. And there were 34, as I recall, active investigations of him and his company, some of which were criminal, going on when Trump put him in charge of DOGE. And he eliminated all of those agencies or all of the people who were investigating him. All of those investigations have gone away as a result of his DOGE time. So it'll be a hell of a lift. Randy, thank you for the call. Great question. Thanks for being with us today. We'll be back tomorrow, same time, same place. In the meantime, don't forget, democracy is not a spectator sport. It requires all of us. That includes you. So get out there, get active, tag, you're it. Have a great afternoon. Be good to yourself and the folks around you. Stay safe. Eat your veggies, get your exercise, and I will catch up with you tomorrow.

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1: George Orwell spoke bluntly about the nefarious nature of advertising, calling it, quote, the rattling of a stick inside a swill bucket. Even Orwell, though, would have been astonished by the cacophony of swill bucket advertising currently being blasted at us by Amazon, Google, Meta, and other profiteering tech giants. What are they trying to sell? Pure hogwash. Having spent billions to develop artificial intelligence so humanoid robots can displace workers, the tech geniuses are now rushing to build thousands of vast computer data centers necessary to power their brave new AI world. Each center will suck up local water supplies, drastically raise people's utility bills, create monstrous industrial blight and pollution, and enthrone such autocratic thugs as Bezos, Musk, and Zuckerberg as absentee political bosses with domineering power over each locality. But the billionaires forgot something. You and me, we the people, are in open rebellion against this Orwellian future. With officials in multiple states and localities just saying hell no to the profiteers' invasive scams. Thus, the billionaire hucksters are frantically rattling their swill sticks. For example, Mark Zuckerberg, whose Meta Goliath already operates 26 massive data centers and is now spending $600 billion to plop more of them in our communities, has launched a multi-million dollar offensive to beat back local opponents. It's running BS television ads in state capital cities, financing political candidates to hype the data centers, deploying untold numbers of lobbyists to rig the rules against opponents, and hiring an army of, quote, community affairs agents to spread AI propaganda. This is Jim Hightower saying, they have the fat cats, but a groundswell of us alley cats has them on the run. To get involved, go to MediaJustice.org/tools.

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You're about to hear a replay of a Guitar and Other Machines episode. I'm DJ Stina, and I'm the host of Guitar and Other Machines. It's a show I've been doing for many years on different radio stations, and I'm interested in innovation, experimentation, and instruments that are considered traditional, used in new experimental ways, or new sounds that are trying to emulate older, more traditional sounds. And then sometimes I just really want to hear that one electric organ player who was really into belly dance in the 70s. So it's a, I think, an educational show and often experimental, yet I invite you to buckle up and enjoy this episode of Guitar and Other Machines. 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Welcome to another installment of Guitar and Other Machines. I'm your host, DJ Stina, here on KXRW, broadcasting out of Vancouver, Washington, at 99.9 FM, streaming and archived at kxrw.fm, on socials at KXRW Vancouver. But what you really want to know is what this episode, this installment of Guitar and Other Machines, is really about. It's a tribute to Kit Records, K-I-T. I love Kit Records, and I thought I could do a show that featured all newish releases by Kit Records artists that go across the gamut, across the genres. Imagine that. So every artist you hear on this installment of Guitar and Other Machines will be an artist that has put out a release on Kit Records in the past year. Mostly in 2026, a couple in 2025. We're going to start with a really recent one, Martin Glass. Martin Glass Affair is the name of the album, just came out. The track is Centro Spirituale, here on Guitar and Other Machines, on this Kit Records love letter of my show on KXRW, Martin Glass.

0: 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I am your host, DJ Stina. Out of South Africa, that was just Cara Stacey. The track was Code, the album Haifa, put out by Kit Records. This is a Kit Records love letter show. Before that, Shen Ao, A.O., My Time 2 off Bug Party. Barrel Eye with Washing Machine and Dryer off One Eye Glitters. Love is Yes with Ghost 13. Every track on that album is Ghost and then a number. And the name of the album is Ghosts and More Ghosts. Martin Glass at the top of the show with Centro Spirituale off the Martin Glass Affair. Those are all albums that have come out in 2026 on Kit Records. We're going to keep the Kit Records theme going. Later in the hour, we're going to hear The Speaking Clock, Galina Jurtz, and more. But we're going to take a break to hear from our sponsors here on KXRW. This is Guitar and Other Machines.
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0: AXRW. Before that, Andreas Chop, Everything is Connected, What If We Align Our Breath, the name of the album. Another track by Andreas Chop, T-S-C-H-O-P-P, Ikud, A Tale of Horns and Bones, and that's the title track of that album. The Speaking Clock, Kim Was Off Sick, Sodium, Yellow, Night. And these are all off Kit Records in the past year, mostly the past 6 months. I'm your host, DJ Stina. This is A Guitar and Other Machines, a weekly show premiering Mondays at 4 p.m., sometimes played other times during the week because we're an all-volunteer community station and we want to catch all you listeners and make sure you hear this show that leans into the experimental and underheard on FM radio. 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

Maisie Day with Center Everything, the title track off her Kit Records release. Before that, Giorgi Kobierzica, Forest Tales, Cities on Kit Records. Up next, we've got Martin Glass, What Will They Say About Me, off of the most recent, well, second most recent, the interstellar music of Martin Glass, came out in 2025 on Kit Records, because this is an all Kit Records show. Thank you so much for joining me. I'm your host, DJ Stina. 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I am here every Monday at 4 and lots of other times. If you do listen to the station, you will hear my voice. But this is my weekly show, airing on the experimental and the unheard on FM, guitar and other machines. Thank you, Kit Records, for all your amazing releases over the years, your amazing NTS radio show that you still do, and everything that's going to be coming out this year. I just can't wait. And I've loved making this love letter of a radio show to Kit Records, KIT Records. Check them out. You're listening to Guitar and Other Machines. Up next, Martin Glass.

our friend Johan Salomon, who already crushed me yesterday, is back. Aren't you playing for the Norwegian national team, Mr. Salomon? What are you doing here? Go to sleep. Prepare for your next opponent. It was F5. Now he's trying to humiliate me big time by not only beating me, but beating me with a Dutch, which is even worse. Line I've never studied. I think I've lost some better blitzes in this line before because of my refusal to ever look at it. It just doesn't make a lot of sense to me. That's why somehow I never felt like looking it up. But I should.

0: already dislike my position. Probably no reason to.
1: I do.
0: Is annoying me. What's going on? Did I blunder already? I have a feeling, yeah. I shouldn't play like this if I can't spot a move. I feel like I'm just gonna get crushed. All this cheerful optimism. Take a pawn, but you of course have huge compensation on these dark squares. Still, a pawn is a pawn. I love grabbing pawns. Conflict. Should be 4, b4, b3. It's very scary. But I might be able to get away with it. So why is this guy blitzing out every move? It's very confusing to me. He never thinks that these moves aren't obvious.

0: 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Every morning we've got music and a mix of some of our talk program that happens usually in the afternoons and evenings during the week. We put some of that on here in the morning, along with some music for you in the morning, for our morning mix. And we want you to stay tuned and invite you to stay tuned, because Tom Hartman, America's number one progressive talk show, comes on from 9 a.m. to noon, Monday through Friday. And then Democracy Now! Is on Monday through Thursday, noon to 1, and Fridays 1 to 2. So we have two syndicated programs here on KXRW. We'd love for you to stay tuned to enjoy them. We've got Tom Hartman, 9 to noon, Monday through Friday, Democracy Now!, Monday through Thursday, noon to 1, and Fridays, 1 to 2. 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
2: 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It has no place in the house of the righteous.
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8: 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Ah!
1: Oh, hello, and welcome to episode 14 of the Head Full of Bees program. My name's Kay Murph, and before we get moving on the songs, I need to do a little housekeeping first. This show is essentially a grab bag of musical genres that is intended to expose people to really good songs that they might not otherwise have ever checked out. And for the most part, playing these different styles back-to-back works if it's sequenced correctly, but the fact is that sometimes the stuff I want to play would just be a little bit too jarring. Which is not to say that people couldn't handle it, but just that the transition from, like, Carcass to Hank Mobley to the Dubliners might not work for everyone. And the one thing I don't want my show to be is audience repellent. So to address this, each episode that airs on Mondays will be what's called the original recipe, and we'll follow this grab bag variety sort of approach, except for the shows that air on the final Monday of each month. Those are going to be the extra crispy episodes, and they will be dedicated to metal, punk, hardcore, noise, whatever label you want to slap on that sort of area of the spectrum. So if you like that kind of stuff, that's a bonus cup for you. If you don't, well, then you know when to tune out. And obviously, this is subject to change. I don't know. That's what I'm thinking I'll do now. Who knows? In a few weeks, I may change my mind. Tonight is an original recipe episode, even though I'm kicking it off with some guitar-based rock from the 70s. And as I tend to do, it is also a groovy cover song. And so without further ado, here are the Runaways from 1976 doing a really cool version of the Velvet Underground's Rock and Roll. Time to
9: get it on!

That was Wings from the 1973 LP Band on the Run. I was never a huge Wings fan, but they had a few songs that really worked for me, and that one in particular, a tune called Mrs. Vanderbilt, that my mom used to play a lot when I was a kid. And before Wings was a West German band, that back then it was East and West, called Message, doing a song called Smile from 1971. So from the old to the new, I mean, sort of, this is an older band, but it's a brand new song. Here is James with their most recent single, Hallelujah Anyhow, here on KXRW.

0: That was Umi from a Russian band called Pink Shiny Ultra Blast, all one word, from their 2015 LP, Everything Else Matters. You heard Wire before that from 1978 with a song called Outdoor Miner. And before Wire, you heard Julia Jacklin, who just released a new single, but that song, not so new. That was I Was Neon from 2022. Time for a quick word from our sponsors, but stick around for more Head Full of Bees original recipe.
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0: Welcome back to the Head Full of Bees show. Up next, I've got a song called Not in Surrender by Obong Jair. Makes my butt shake right here on KXRW.
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0: That was Anterra with a most excellent little song called Green and White Checker that was released back in 2023. Before Anterra, you heard Ghost Cop from their end credits LP doing a song called Softer Than Spoken. And before Ghost Cop, you heard a brand spanking new song by Australia's Station Model Violence, a song called Leisure, or Leisure if you're from the middle of Washington State. I'm going to take a quick break right now, but stick around for more Head Full of Bees right here on KXRW.
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0: Hey, it is time to guide this ship back into port. So here is some really early Alice Cooper from 1970, back when Alice Cooper was a band name and not just the lead singer. From the album Easy Action, this is a song called Shoe Salesman, right here on KXRW.

0: That, of course, was the Velvet Underground doing rock and roll. And before that, a band called The Kind out of Illinois from their self-titled LP from 1982. That song was called Total Insanity. And that does it for episode 14. But be sure to go online at kxrw.fm, where you can stream previous episodes from this program and all of our other awesome shows anytime you want. 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It's headfullbees, KXRW, all one word. You don't have to. It's cool with me. My name is Kay Murph. The show is called Head Full of Bees, and this is KXRW LP 99.9 FM, Vancouver, Washington.
1: Bye.

0: The Colombian calls singer-songwriter Al Perez a soulful performer masterfully woven, whether he's on his acoustic guitar solo or backed by his five-member live band. Al Perez has thrilled local and abroad audiences for over two decades with his unique blend of light rock, R&B, fan-favorite covers, and a touch of Latin flavor. 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
1: 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Every morning we've got music and a mix of some of our talk program that happens usually in the afternoons and evenings during the week. We put some of that on here in the morning, along with some music for you in the morning for our morning mix. And we want you to stay tuned and invite you to stay tuned because Tom Hartman, America's number one progressive talk show, comes on from 9 a.m. to noon Monday through Friday. And then Democracy Now! Is on Monday through Thursday, noon to 1, and Fridays 1 to 2. So we have two syndicated programs here on KXRW. We'd love for you to stay tuned to enjoy them. We've got Tom Hartman, 9 to noon, Monday through Friday, Democracy Now!, Monday through Thursday, noon to 1, and Fridays, 1 to 2. 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I'm DJ Stina, and I'm going around town here in Vancouver in Southwest Washington and asking folks what tunes are they listening to with their windows rolled down on the way to the river, with their windows rolled down on the way to work, laying in the sunshine or laying in the rain this summer. What are the summer tunes? Behind me, you can hear an album that I love by a female artist from Togo, Akofa Akosa, A-K-O-U-S-S-A-H. This is from 1976, but I get a lot of time to tell you what I like to listen to and to put music on the air, because I make lots of music outside of my weekly show, which is Guitar and Other Machines, every 4 p.m. on Monday. That's why you hear me a lot on the station. We could hear you a lot, too. Head to kxrw.fm and get involved. But let's head to downtown Vancouver. I headed into Ronald Records and ran into a couple pals, one from Brislone and one from Ronald Records, and they're going to tell us what they're listening to this summer. You can always hear voices from our community. Go to kxrw.fm, click Voices from Our Community to hear segments like this at any time.
2: Hey, this is Nathan from Brislone and Guitar. I think this summer you should really listen to Marisa Anderson and William Tyler's album, Lost Futures. Super sick, dueling instrumental guitarists, just showing you what's up. It was recorded here in Vancouver. I hope you enjoy it. Listen to it in the sunshine.

I'm Kelsey with Ronald Records, and this summer in the sun, I'm going to be listening to Stuff's album, self-titled Stuff, and their Sun song on it is nice and beautiful and fully instrumental, and it was the inspiration behind Donnie Blue Sky's new album, Mutiny After Midnight. Fun and funky.

0: When students show up to school, they need to be ready to learn. Today, we talked to the executive director of the Foundation for Vancouver Public Schools about how they help to do that on this episode of The Common Good. Hello, I'm Stephen Glickman, your host for this episode of The Common Good. My guest today is Timothea Sutton, executive director for the Foundation for Vancouver Public Schools. The foundation was founded by Jim Parsley, acclaimed superintendent of Vancouver Public Schools from 1980 to 2002. The goal was to prepare all students for the school day by identifying what students were lacking and providing that for them. It's now a well-known idea that students who are not prepared for the school day will struggle to succeed academically. For almost 40 years, the Foundation for Vancouver Public Schools has teamed with teachers, parents, students, community members, and businesses to meet the needs of students who attend schools in the district. Well, Timothea, thanks for coming into the studio today. It's great to have you.
1: Thanks for having me. We're really happy to join you and talk a little bit about the Foundation for Vancouver Public Schools.
0: So you are the top dog at the foundation now. So you are in a unique place to give a good idea of what is the foundation and why does it exist?
1: Sure. We are a small team, but we, like most nonprofits, everyone really kind of collaborates together. The foundation was started in the 80s by the former superintendent, and he saw firsthand the needs that students had, that teachers would just come together if they, you know, had a student that didn't have shoes or had some other kind of barrier. And so they formed the foundation to try to have a more organized place where students could get support. Vancouver Public Schools has adopted the community schools model, which I'm not sure if you're familiar with what community schools are, but...
0: No, I'm not. I mean, that's a really good thing to explain.
1: Sure. Community schools kind of looks at schools as being the hub for students and families to really access not only academics, but that there is enrichment, engagement, community partnerships, mental health, all the different aspects to make sure that students can really be successful and support their families. Part of that model relies on family community resource coordinators, which is a mouthful. We call them FCRCs. And they are at the most high-need schools, and then we have mobiles that cover the rest of the schools. And those are people that are at the school. They're a little bit like a counselor, resource coordinator, but they really are able to develop deep and kind of meaningful relationships with families. So families have that level of trust. If they face difficulties, they have a place to go with someone that can help them navigate accessing resources or just a range of different things.
0: Would you say that you feel that part of your mission is to equalize the experience that children have? Not that necessarily every day is going to be the same for every student, but every child is equipped to be ready to learn no matter what school they go to.
1: Yeah, absolutely. Our work is really not based on a deficit model. We really know that students are just full of all of these diverse cultural, linguistic, all these different strengths that they bring, and that some of them disproportionately face barriers that impact their ability to participate and learn. And so,
0: what would be a good example of that kind of deficit or that barrier?
1: Yeah, well, within Vancouver, over 52% of students are eligible for free and reduced lunch. And that is used as a federal indicator of poverty. So that means over 52% of students are living below that poverty line. So even the basics of just food security, housing security, access to school supplies become, you know, very much a barrier to being able to participate in school.
0: I think that Are you guys involved at all at like redistributing the thousands of pieces of clothing that kids leave behind every year? Like you could clothe the whole other school district.
1: The lost and found departments are always really shocking at how nobody notices that they've missed their winter coat and they go home. We're not part of that, but we do have clothing is a big aspect of how FCRC supports students, shoes. Especially when you talk about middle school and high school students that have, you need a higher quality shoe to hold up, or if you want to play sports, you maybe have a larger shoe size that is more expensive. A lot of people It's easier to access elementary, smaller sizes. Your feet grow quickly, but when you get older, so shoes, just really basic things that a lot of students struggle to have.
0: So the foundation's primary mission is to equip the students so they're ready to learn.
1: Yes. We want to make sure that every student in Vancouver has the resources that they need so that they can come to school and just really realize their aspirations and grow and thrive. Money is just this tool that can help get rid of those barriers and unlock all of the potential that the students have. Vancouver has so many different programs and we just see the diverse, you know, students are just amazing. We have an annual fundraising luncheon every year, and students are kind of the focus and core of what our, it is our fundraiser, but it is also just the student showcase. There's a culinary arts program at Fort Vancouver High School, and that program, the students in it, they design a menu, they do all of the prep and catering, and then they come to the Hilton and serve the lunch to our luncheon. Our student entertainment is always connected to students. This year we had the entire fifth grade of Chinook Elementary come in and do a surprise flash mob dance to a Neil Diamond song, which I had never heard before, which was really fun. But it just shows us that students are just bursting with creativity and talent and passion. And we just want to make sure that everyone has that opportunity to kind of come and experience and learn in their school day.
0: What's the mechanism with which you connect with students and their parents?
1: We really, as the foundation, are kind of the responder to the FCRCs who are in the schools and that community schools team, because they are the ones who know the families. They are a very close group. So you have families that span multiple schools, maybe elementary and middle school. And so they really are able to kind of see complete pictures of what families need. And our funding model is really trusting the experts who are not us.
0: So the FCRCs are, they're employees of the school district.
1: Yes.
0: They come to you. So you don't have to necessarily directly interact with any of the students or the families.
1: Nope. We always love opportunities to engage with students and parents, but really it's the FCRCs who are at the schools. Our role as the foundation is to the community schools team, and the Vancouver Public Schools identifies gaps or areas where they need support. And so as the foundation, we look to raise money to fill those gaps. And then we trust that those FCRCs or the different programs know what is going to be the best fit. And part of what makes that model so successful is that, you know, every school community is its own unique space. And so the FCRCs have resources that they can really tailor to the specific needs of their school community. It's not cookie cutter. And there's just a lot more kind of trust in their expertise and their relationships and knowing how to best help families when they have a crisis or an issue that they can come to them and help.
0: Is there any, it doesn't sound like the foundation is in any way political or controversial. It's just the school's telling us that there are people who need help. We provide them that help. But do you get involved with elected officials, and do you kind of not so much lobby, but just have a conversation about, you know, what you're seeing?
1: Generally, we are not political. I mean, our motivation and our board of directors is a diverse board, and it really is people who care about supporting public education and recognize the importance that public education has for a community. And so we are only successful as a foundation with our fundraising because of the really strong partnership with businesses, with the Vancouver Public School staff, students and parents. And so because of just kind of this community commitment to we all as a community feel like we want to make sure students have what they need. And that's really kind of the focus and motivator. We don't, outside of that, we're not kind of actively lobbying or involved with any kind of contentious issues, because really it's about what helps kids. And most people can agree that students shouldn't be hungry. You know, if you need glasses and you can't afford them, it's hard to find someone that would disagree that that is something worth supporting.
0: You can. I mean, you can find those people.
1: So
0: you became the executive director. You're kind of steering the ship for this tenure.
1: Mm-hmm.
0: What are you hoping to do? It's kind of like you're, and I don't mean this to say this in a belittling way at all, but you're kind of like Miss America, right? You have a platform. Like, what's your platform?
1: Yes. Our platform is really making sure that we are able to see those areas that have maybe the least access or the highest need, and we're really able to raise everyone so that they are able to come in and participate. And that doesn't look the same for everyone. And I think school districts are facing, you know, Vancouver just had a budget deficit. School districts are under a lot of pressure. And teachers have an extremely hard job. The needs that they have, that the students come into their classroom, it's difficult emotionally, physically to meet them. And so Vancouver is really, we feel really grateful that we have this model where we have FCRCs and we have this structure so that if a teacher has a student come in that is facing, you know, they don't have food, they have a really basic thing that they are struggling with, they have a place that they can send them within that school and they know that they can get help. And so it actually helps support teachers directly also because, you know, happy kind of well-adjusted students makes their job easier. They're ready to focus on learning.
0: Now, you've been with the foundation for about 7 years, you told me.
1: Mm-hmm.
0: What got you involved in the first place?
1: I had taken time off to raise my kids. I had both kids involved in a language program with VPS and had started a nonprofit to help support and build that program. And so I kind of was interested in getting back to work. And I had a friend that worked at the foundation. Though I was a parent at VPS, I actually wasn't real familiar with not only the foundation, but the needs within Vancouver Public School community. I mean, I think when you have kids that go to a school, that little bubble is your whole world. And it's very consuming. And you don't necessarily, you know, I didn't know that the school right next to our elementary school had a very different experience for those students, and that those other students were facing different challenges than the ones that my kids went to. So I was really attracted to the foundation with just seeing we have a very active board of directors, and just seeing the heart and the focus on really just students and supporting students.
0: It seems as though the mission is very tightly focused, which has got to, it's got to help you a lot by having such a clear mission.
1: The foundation's focus really is direct student support. And so we aren't the role of a PTA that supports directly teachers. So all of our fundraising and the programs that we support are things that directly go to students. And that does help us. And that is an important part and why partnerships are so important, because there are other elements that are not in our wheelhouse that are also very critical to, you know, a thriving school system. And so we really rely on strong partnerships and kind of really collaborative work with other organizations and with, you know, community members to make sure that as a community, we're meeting all these different areas of need.
0: I'm Stephen Glickman, host of this episode of The Common Good on KXRW Vancouver 99.9 FM. My guest today is Timothea Sutton, Executive Director of the Foundation for Vancouver Public Schools. We've been talking about the mission of the foundation. When we return, we'll talk about some of the ways people who'd like to help can.
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0: 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I'm your host, Stephen Glickman, and my guest today is Timothea Sutton, Executive Director of the Foundation for Vancouver Public Schools. Before the break, we talked about the mission of the foundation. Now we discuss the different ways people can help Vancouver Public Schools students. Timothea, as the Executive Director of the Foundation for Vancouver Public Schools, I think you've gotten it across that what you're doing is obviously a big help to this community. I think anybody listening would be like, I'm on board. Sign me up. But then, so then it's like, what does sign me up mean? How can people help? Clearly, there's ways that people can give money, but more than that, what else can people do to help the foundation?
1: There are, I think, always volunteer opportunities at your local school, because I think going in and meeting students, offering to help with teachers, you have a different level of connection and appreciation to the community. I think as a community, all of us kind of learning a little bit more about levies, how they work, why they're important, and maybe, you know, talking to the neighbor and helping encourage just the idea that we have a public school system that is really important and needs all of us to support it. And there are ways for everyone to step in and offer support. You know, as the foundation, our primary role is fundraising, but a lot of that is also relationship development and partnerships with businesses and connecting people to programs that they're interested in supporting.
0: So if somebody has a business and they contacted the foundation, they can discuss a partnership that could help the schools.
1: We have all sorts of different ways. We have businesses that donate in kind food and other kinds of things. We have businesses that just donate money. We get grants for specific programs. And while the heart and kind of core of the funding that we provide to the district is basic needs, is really, you know, supporting housing stability and food security and, you know, getting glasses, making sure utilities don't get shut off, we also have support for enrichment and engagement. So there are incredible programs that are also, you know, the fun stuff of things that are just extra opportunities for students to really explore and create things. One of our programs is every school gets a budget for, we call it an engagement grant, and it's really just a fund for that school to decide what do we want to do this year that we couldn't do without it. We've had student design murals. One school designed a composting system for their school lunch waste. And so, you know, they designed it. And so now that school, all the lunch waste goes into the composting system. And so those are really fun. I think the thing about the foundation is I feel like no matter what someone is interested in or wanting to support, that we actually have, you know, every flavor of idea. There are so many different programs within the district that from early learning through college and career readiness, there's just an incredible opportunity for people to be involved, to learn more. And really that just strengthens the schools and the feeling. I think when our students feel like the community cares and they feel like they have purpose and they have direction, that is a benefit to all of us. These students are going to come out and be, you know, community members who are contributing and building and keeping, you know, Vancouver and just the greater area growing.
0: Now, I'm a reading buddy, and I've been reading at a school in the Vancouver School District, and the kid that I worked with this year, I worked with a kid last year, and they were both adorable. And in a way, it's easy to sell when you're showing these cute little kids.
1: Right.
0: But we have kids who are 14, 15 to 18, you know, that in that, you know, high
1: yes.
0: school, and they're not necessarily the cutest poster children, and they're teenagers, but they may need unique help. Did you ever do things like pair children from families where no one's ever gone to college with people who could help guide them in that process?
1: There are absolutely a lot of different programs with mentoring and advising. There's a lot of different kinds of clubs and support groups for after school to really help students just explore different pathways that they maybe wouldn't have thought of before. Vancouver is seeing this very exciting kind of growth in the trades pathway programs at schools. The foundation has been incredibly grateful that we've had donors who have completely funded building some new buildings that support these trade programs. And personally, I think any student would benefit from, you know, learning some hands-on skills and kind of seeing how some of different career options for them. Vancouver businesses have really responded to the quality of the students coming out of these programs, that they are, you know, smart, engaged, ready to join their workforce with some really impressive skills.
0: Now, we were talking in the break and you were mentioning something about lunch buddies.
1: Yes. Lunch buddies is, I think, primarily elementary schools, and that's really pairing a mentor with a student that maybe just needs, you know, a caring adult in their life, and they meet once a month or once a week for lunch at the school. You go into the school cafeteria and sit. Sometimes you might bring a board game, and it's just really an opportunity for connection and support for that child that maybe doesn't have a lot of those relationships in their life at the moment. It, I think, is a very rewarding for the mentee. The people that I've talked to who've been involved in that program, it feels really great to be able to connect and support a student as they're going through their year. And some of these relationships last many years all the way through.
0: Do you have any boomerang kids who have been helped by the foundation who've come back to make a contribution?
1: Yes, we have, you know, the foundation, one of the things that we are really kind of passionate about is in our fundraising, making sure that we're really protecting kind of the privacy of families that need help, and that we're really kind of highlighting the programs without having individuals come

0: went on to college, and he served as a board member. So it's really exciting. I, as a parent of two kids, it's always so impressive when I see these students who are willing to, you know, really get involved and take their time and be part of these kind of building activities and, you know, meetings and things. And that really has shaped the foundation as well.
1: I was working with this kid, and he, the reason I'm working with a kid is because they are falling behind with their reading.
0: Yeah.
1: So he's struggling with some stuff. And I said, I want you to remember that reading is so important, but also it's so difficult that our community spent millions of dollars. Look around. This building costs millions of dollars. You got the teachers. We're spending millions of dollars a year to teach you something because that's how important it is. And that, but also that's how hard it is. And we're doing that for you because we care. And, you know, I think sometimes kids don't get that context. Like, the community cares about you. That's why you're here.
0: Yeah.
1: But also then the individual is the face of that. It becomes much more, they can wrap their minds around it. Like, oh, yeah, you know, I work with such and such person. Like, work with this woman, Nancy, and she cares about me. And then she was telling me that that's because everybody cares about me.
0: Right.
1: And I think that that's a real boost for kids.
0: Yeah. I think you can't underestimate the power of feeling like people, you know, really care about you. They have a vision that you're going to do great things, that you have something to offer. I think helping kids find a pathway of something they're interested and passionate about is really key. And it's not going to be the same for everyone. And so that's why it's really important that, you know, we can offer the supports to remove just the basic needs barriers and then open up the doors where they just have the freedom to start exploring and seeing where they can really come in and contribute. I think all of us feel good when we can give back, and everyone, there's something we can gain from all of these students when they find the space where whatever talent or skill that they have, and they're ready to, you know, engage and start developing and give that back. So,
1: yeah, I mean, every kid has a barrier. That's what school's about. They don't know, right? I just talked to someone and they're going to go to college. Some of you are going to college because you don't know. You're going to learn, right?
0: Yeah.
1: If you knew, you wouldn't go. And, you know, so there are traditional barriers and then there are exceptional barriers. But either way, when you understand that there are barriers and that there are people who are going to be there to help you through them, and if you come to a new barrier, well, then you'll do that again, rinse and repeat. Once you get past some barriers, that's when the fun really begins.
0: Yes. Yeah. And I think finding space for joy and excitement and, you know, especially with reading. Reading is really hard, but once you unlock it enough, it becomes this amazing portal. And that's a hard thing to compete when you have, you know, screens that are very engaging and dynamic. And so kudos to you for the reading mentorship, because I think I really hope that more kids kind of really connect with how much reading can do for them.
1: I mean, kids, when you go into a school and you see a bunch of kids, it's like walking into a garden and seeing a bunch of seeds.
0: Right.
1: I mean, you know, support them to grow and you'll have a beautiful garden in your community. So we're kind of running out of time. Is there anything else you could think of that we should, that your people from your organization, if they find out that you didn't mention, then you're in trouble?
0: We are always really interested in just talking and connecting with anyone in the community who's interested in learning more. We have a website that you can check out. But really, it's just, we love engaging with Vancouver and are extremely just excited and motivated to see what we can do next year.
1: Well, thanks for coming in and talking about all this stuff. And, where do you see, like, you're the executive director. Where do you, are you just staying the course? You're just keeping the ship in the right direction? Or, is there anything that you think that could be done differently?
0: I think, we are a very dynamic organization and our board is, like I said, a very active board. So we are evolving constantly. This expansion of the trade pathways and these new buildings have been really exciting. And it's hard to even, sky's the limit for what could be next. There are people out there who want to help, and our job is to connect them with the way they can do it.
1: Great. Well, thanks again for coming.

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3: 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I'm DJ Stina, and I've got about 15 mellow minutes of music for you. We've got Marcus Valle up next with Samba de Barao here on KXRW.

Thanks for joining me for this short music break on KXRW. That was just Edu Lobo with Pontiao. Gilberto Gil, that's a very familiar name, with Chiclete con Banana. Novos Baianos with Amanin Danza. Vinicius de Moraes with Como Dizia o Poeta. And started this short 15-minute music set off with Marcos Valle and Sambo de Barão. Here on KXRW, I'm going to hand it off to some other programming. 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
2: Preps a fake 2020 bombshell to rig 2026. Rubio declares war on the war crimes court. A judge kills the pardon era slush fund, and ICE maims protesters. Good morning. This is the Commonwealth.

Trump about to steal 2026 with a fake 2020 bombshell? Donald Trump plans a Thursday speech unveiling what he calls newly declassified intelligence about foreign interference in the 2020 election. A claim that more than 60 courts in his own intelligence community rejected. The real 2021 assessment found no foreign actor altered a single vote. So who's running this declassification? Bill Pulte, a housing regulator with zero intelligence experience, now installed as acting spy chief. Trump told him, "You can declassify whatever you want." The task force, staffed by right-wing writer John Solomon and recycled Trump aides, was reportedly encouraged to limit redactions, even leaving in the names of private citizens and former intelligence officials, say the NSA and CIA are alarmed. Critics warn the real play is pushing the SAVE Act, a voter suppression bill, and delegitimizing or pre-delegitimizing November. Remember, Utah audited 2 million voters and found exactly one non-citizen registration. This is a manufactured crisis with a manufactured cure. Rubio declares war on the war crimes court. So Secretary of State Marco Rubio announced Monday a campaign to dismantle the International Criminal Court, the tribunal that prosecutes genocide and war crimes. He accused the court of waging war on America and threatened to teach it, quote, the full meaning of American resolve. The State Department plans increased sanctions on the court, visa revocations, and travel bans for its personnel, and pressure on other nations to pile on. Omar Shakir of the rights group Dawn asked the obvious question, is the secretary worried because he knows American personnel committed war crimes in Iran? Kenneth Roth, who used to run Human Rights Watch, says Rubio can't even make an honest case since the court only acts where sovereign nations invite it. When you're tearing down the war crimes court, people start wondering what you're hiding. Is Trump turning $1 trillion into a political spoils system? The public comment period closed Monday on a rule from Russell Vogt, the Project 2025 architect running the Office of Management and Personnel Budget, that would require every discretionary federal grant to demonstrably advance the president's policy priorities. Civil servants and peer review panels get pushed aside. Political appointees get final say over more than $1 trillion. They can kill multi-year grants at will, and they're explicitly forbidden from deferring to scientific peer reviewers. They can even bypass public notice using national security exemptions the rule never defines.

as political favors. That's the plan in writing. Are we a banana republic yet? Rapper Boozy Badass paid $600,000 to MAGA operatives Jacob Wall and Jack Berkman to secure a Trump pardon on a gun charge. The pardon never came, and now he's in arbitration trying to claw back half his money. Boozy says the pair were, quote, talking like they had Trump on speed dial. Wall and Berkman are convicted felons who already paid over $1 million for a robocall scheme targeting black voters. They claimed endorsements from people who deny even knowing the rapper, and a White House official says the clemency team never heard from them at all. When presidential mercy becomes a marketplace, grifters set up shop and justice goes to whoever can pay the toll. That's not a republic. That's a racket. Are Trump's lawyers about to get their comeuppance? A federal judge just blew up the legal foundation of Trump's $1.76 billion slush fund. Judge Kathleen Williams nullified the settlement in Trump versus the IRS, ruling the lawsuit was collusive because, quote, the lead plaintiff and the government are one. The deal would have funneled billions to Trump's political allies and shielded him from more than $100 million in tax penalties. Williams went further. She flagged ongoing bar discipline proceedings against Acting Attorney General Todd Blanche and Associate Attorney General Stanley Woodward, whose former client stood to cash in, and referred Trump's personal lawyer, Alejandro Bruto, to the Florida bar. 35 former federal judges triggered the inquiry. Blanche faces his Senate confirmation hearing for Attorney General this week. The rule of law isn't dead yet. It just needed a judge with a spine. They're blinding Americans for protesting ICE. A new report from Physicians for Human Rights and Berkeley's Human Rights Center documents 412 incidents of crowd control weapons misused against immigration protesters between June of last year and this May. 119 people suffered visible injuries, 203 injuries in all, including permanent blindings and traumatic brain injuries. The researchers say the true toll is far greater since chemical exposure and hearing loss don't show up on video. More than 90% of the incidents happened in just five metro areas, including right here in Portland, plus Chicago, Los Angeles, Minneapolis, and Newark. Dr. Rohini Har says these harms are, quote, almost always foreseeable when weapons get fired point blank against manufacturers' guidance. These are Americans exercising their First Amendment rights, maimed by their own government, with almost no official accountability. That should chill every one of us. And that's the way it is today, Tuesday, July 14th, 2026. I'm Tom Hartman.

0: This is the Tom Hartman Program.
1: Well, happy Bastille Day. Top of the day to you. Why are Trump and the GOP tearing America apart? Also, is Trump about to steal 2026 with a fake 2020 bombshell? We have some thoughts and possibilities on that. And Rubio declares war on the International Criminal Court. Could that be because Rubio is committing international crimes? We'll talk about that in the first hour of our program today. In the second hour, is Trump turning $1 trillion into a political spoil system? What's the history of the spoil system in America? Also, they're blinding Americans for protesting ICE. I mean, literally making Americans blind with these so-called crowd control weapons. We'll talk about that. In the third hour of our program, our one guest today, Alex Lawson, is going to drop by how Trump hijacked Social Security for his own political and financial gain. And are Trump's lawyers about to get their comeuppance? I'll tell you about this rather remarkable court case that was decided yesterday or was handed down yesterday. But to open our program today, my op-ed, my daily take, written over at HartmanReport.com, is titled, Why Are Trump and the GOP Tearing America Apart? And, you know, what got me on this, a year ago, I essentially asked the same question. And I still don't have an answer. I mean, I think it's a confluence of things, and I'd love to discuss it with you. Why are they doing this? Right, I'll get into the details of what they're doing, but I mean, today is the anniversary of Trump's big, beautiful bill passing and being signed into law. This is the so far it's handed out $118 billion to the top 1%. It has, and Republicans in Congress actually got together. Actually, it wasn't today; it was yesterday.

0: Republicans in Congress actually got together and celebrated the passage of this thing, celebrating the one of the largest tax cuts in history, along with the single largest cut to food assistance and Medicaid in the history of the United States. And the Medicaid cuts don't even kick in until the end of November of this year. In other words, until after the election. So if the Democrats take the House or the Senate or both, Republicans can say, oh, all that pain you're feeling, the Democrats are in charge now. Don't forget. You know, this is just wild. And so I opened the article talking about, a couple of examples, one that ProPublica found, one in Human Rights Watch documented, of these were all women who, one was a single mom, one was a widow. They were basically on food stamps or on Medicaid, and they lost their benefits because of these so-called enhanced paperwork requirements. Stuff is just getting lost. And this is why the Congressional Budget Office projects millions are going to lose Medicaid. The cruelty built into the bill is not a side effect. It's the whole reason for the so-called enhanced paperwork requirements. Every mother who gives up in frustration, every widow tripped up by a typo, every application left to rot in the backlog is now a savings that can be translated into a larger tax cut for Elon Musk, Mark Zuckerberg, and Jeff Bezos, while the poorest Americans actually see their taxes go up. I mean, that's the Republican Party's morality. So the question nobody seems to have an answer to is why? Why are they doing this? Let me just go through. They've condemned 12 million Americans to sickness and early death by gutting Medicaid. They're destroying American soft power by killing USAID and condemned millions to death. They fired so many workers in the Social Security Administration that just getting through to sign up has turned into a month-long slog. Now, they've gutted the State Department at a time diplomacy is most needed. They've ended food assistance for millions, SNAP programs, food stamps. They refuse to enforce laws and rules that allow workers to form unions. They proposed forcing all new Medicare recipients into so-called Medicare Advantage scam plans. They're refusing military aid for Ukraine for over a year so Putin can finish off the job. They've stopped the Consumer Financial Protection Bureau from going after fraudsters. They've eliminated a major NOAA program designed to warn communities about the dangers of flooding and extreme weather. They've politicized the FBI, the DOJ, the Federal Election Commission. They've ended net neutrality, so none of us are safe online. They shut down anti-cyber warfare operations in the federal government. They defunded university research that leads to innovation and saves lives. They've terminated support for people with student loans and they're gutting scholarship programs. They've slashed Affordable Care Act outreach budgets, and they're allowing junk insurance plans. They've reversed over 100 environmental rules, including those on clean air, clean water, and chemical safety. They've weakened Dodd-Frank, so there's less oversight of too-big-to-fail banks. They've dialed back OSHA workplace safety standards and inspections. They've cut taxes on rich people while raising them on average working people through tariffs. They're making it harder to vote and harassing blue states by demanding their voter information. They've changed the Federal Trade Commission to allow more monopolies. They're working to prosecute women who have miscarriages or abortions. They've made it harder to qualify for Social Security disability and SSI. They are ending auto emission standards and increasing our reliance on fossil fuels. They've packed the courts with judges that the American Bar Association itself says are, quote, unqualified. They're trying to destroy the faith in our elections. This is, Trump is going to have his speech day after tomorrow. And they're setting up election workers for harassment. They've fired the inspectors general who actually find waste and fraud and abuse across multiple federal agencies. They've weakened whistleblower protections. They're trying to eliminate them altogether. They put the military on the streets of our cities in violation of posse comitatus. They've used state power to punish political opponents, including and particularly those who've investigated Trump's crimes or his alleged Russian collusion or his corruption. They've created a network of concentration camps across America. They've allowed a shadow cabinet of 13 billionaires and theocrats via Project 2025. They're attacking judges and prosecutors, leaving in violence and threats of violence. They have fomented violence, including January 6th, as a political strategy. They're trying to destroy our asylum and refugee system. They're both basically frozen, except for white South Africans. They've pardoned insurrectionists, rapists, cyber criminals, and other wealthy criminals. They defunded the IRS so it can no longer audit the morbidly rich. They're banning books and censoring libraries. They're criminalizing being trans or queer. They're rolling back gun safety measures. They've defunded the arts, humanities, and public media. They're gutting vaccine and other programs that keep Americans healthy. They've nakedly politicized the military. They're expanding federal surveillance powers while kneecapping oversight. They've criminalized free speech, particularly on college campuses. They're attempting to revoke birthright citizenship. They're attacking press freedom. They've barred the Associated Press from the White House. They've sabotaged the U.S. Postal Service. They're undermining the census. They've scaled back civil and women's rights enforcement. They've normalized autocratic language like vermin, scum, and animals. They've expelled millions of brown-skinned immigrants who have already gone through the legal process to get work permits and are on a path toward citizenship. They've created international fiscal chaos with these taco tariff policies. They've canceled the National Suicide Hotline for queer kids. They've gutted our national parks and sold off our federal lands to wealthy friends of Trump. They've created a vast, secret, unaccountable police force with masked officers whose identity is concealed. They've allowed the president to accept hundreds of millions of dollars, billions of dollars, arguably, in obvious bribes from foreign powers in violation of the Constitution. And they're working so hard to conceal the crimes of Jeffrey Epstein, Donald Trump, and the people around them. Why? I mean, this ultimately becomes the question. Why is this going on? Is it because, as Craig Unger says, that Trump has been secretly working for Putin for 20 years? Is it because he spent so many years just burning with rage when he was never accepted by the high society in New York that he has just come to hate America? Could it be that foreign powers are pouring literally billions of dollars into the Trump family, hoping that essentially paying him to tear America apart? Is it possible that all of this is being done just to pay for tax cuts for billionaires? Or are his and Vance's and Musk's white supremacist, Christian nationalist, libertarian, and neo-Nazi ideologies so intense that they're willing to essentially burn down our country just to expel immigrants, deny benefits to people of color, elevate the rich, crush unions, and re-subordinate women? I don't know the answer. I think it's all of the above, frankly. But, you know, which is the most important? What's really driving this? Is it all just, you know, one insane guy? I mean, you know, the Germans tried to make that excuse for a long, long time. Oh, yeah, it was just one insane guy. We shouldn't have followed him. What's going on here? What do you think? I'll be picking up your calls at the bottom of the hour. Stick around. We'll be right back.
1: This is the Tom Hartman Program.
0: It's the place where smart people get their news. We'll be right back.

0: And welcome back. Elaine in Ocala, Florida. Hey, Elaine, what's on your mind today?
1: Yes, thank you. I'm curious about the interaction between the earned, the SSDI, and available Social Security that's supposed to be available, the Medicaid reductions, and the SNAP reductions, and how does that interact with climate change, which could disable a lot more people? And also, are Social Security ghost offices being detected

0: to you.
1: It's the great revenge. Trump's Orwellian America is taking shape. The key to it was this insane executive order titled Ending the Weaponization of the Federal Government. And basically what it does is it sets up the weaponization of the federal government. It proclaims that the Biden administration was, using the Justice Department to go after Trump people and Republicans. And it does it in a way that basically rationalizes they're doing the same thing. This is a absolute danger to our republic, this executive order and Trump's assertions around it. And you can read all about it. There's a whole op-ed about it titled The Great Revenge, Trump's Orwellian America Takes Shape, over at HartmanReport.com. Get ready for the investigations, the arrests, and the show trials. HartmanReport.com. Check it out.

23 minutes past the hour. Welcome back. So the biggest lie is coming on Thursday. Donald Trump has announced that on Thursday he's going to be announcing the results of Bill Pulte's investigation. Now, Bill Pulte was a Nepo baby, a wealthy guy who inherited a lot of money from his family, a big real estate fortune. And Trump, and he's a big Trump donor, and so Trump put him in charge of the housing, you know, the Federal Housing Agency. And he was perfectly willing to go through, to rummage through people's mortgage documents, looking for things that he could use or that he could hand to Trump to use to prosecute Adam Schiff and Letitia James and anybody else that Trump hated. So Pulte is, like, already been willing to essentially break the law, or at least break policy, in the service of Donald Trump. So Trump then made him in charge when Tulsi Gabbard resigned, put him in charge of the Department of, or made him the Director of National Intelligence, all 18 intelligence agencies, and said, you know, see what you can find about the 2020 election. And now, you know, we've had two Trump-appointed FBI directors who've said nothing happened there. You know, you've got Bill Barr, the attorney general, said nothing happened there. The intelligence community's own conclusion, this is the official conclusion of the intelligence community in 2021 about the 2020 election, quote, and this is when Trump was president, we have no indications that any foreign actor attempted to alter any technical aspect of the voting process in the 2020 U.S. elections. But, you know, Bill Pulte is, they're going to find something, right? There's going to be some thing. Now, here's the thing. They're redacting, or they're unredacting material, and they are unclassifying material. Now, just because something has been unclassified doesn't mean it's true. So if you've got, you know, dozens of people who have called into the FBI because they've been listening to Laura Loomer on YouTube,

0: you know, or Tina Peters or somebody like that. And they're calling in going, well, I think my vote was flipped by them Venezuelans or whatever. Or if, you know, Maduro's in prison, God only knows if he's being tortured. I mean, you know, Trump is trying to get him to say, yeah, I did it. You know, we don't know what he's going to say on Thursday, but I think it's pretty clear that not only is he going to say, see, I really won in 2020, but he's also going to say, now I have a supposed proof in hand, and I'm issuing an emergency declaration. I'm going to put, in effect, the SAVE Act, make all those married women ineligible to vote. You know, 21 million Americans who don't even have their birth certificate, they can't vote. We're going to put the SAVE Act into effect through executive order, which he's already tried to do, but now he's going to have some kind of... And Steve Bannon told on June 20th, said Bill Pulte's job at ODNI is, quote, to get to the bottom of the 2020 stolen election. On June 29th, Bannon said the White House's effort would supply the predicate, that was his word, for an emergency declaration. And the next day, Wayne Allen Root, who's been on this program a number of times, we used to debate, argued on the air that the emergency order would just be an updated version of the SAVE Act. And Trump keeps telling reporters, you know, that this is what he wants. So hang on tight, guys. It's going to get wild. Thursday is going to be, shall we say, fascinating. And... you know, well, stick around.
1: 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Call 202-808-9925.
0: Pretty much the only thing Trump has not yet done that Putin has done is seize control of the elections. That's what he's trying to do.

Trump preps a fake 2020 bombshell to rig 2026. Rubio declares war on the war crimes court. A judge kills the pardon era slush fund, and ICE maims protesters. Good morning. This is the Commonwealth Report, news for the public, not the powerful. You can follow us at commonwealthreport.news. Is Trump about to steal 2026 with a fake 2020 bombshell? Donald Trump plans a Thursday speech unveiling what he calls newly declassified intelligence about foreign interference in the 2020 election. A claim that more than 60 courts in his own intelligence community rejected. The real 2021 assessment found no foreign actor altered a single vote. So who's running this declassification? Bill Pulte, a housing regulator with zero intelligence experience, now installed as acting spy chief. Trump told him, "You can declassify whatever you want." The task force, staffed by right-wing writer John Solomon and recycled Trump aides, was reportedly encouraged to limit redactions, even leaving in the names of private citizens and former intelligence officials, say the NSA and CIA are alarmed. Critics warn the real play is pushing the SAVE Act, a voter suppression bill, and delegitimizing or pre-delegitimizing November. Remember, Utah audited 2 million voters and found exactly one non-citizen registration. This is a manufactured crisis with a manufactured cure. Rubio declares war on the war crimes court. Secretary of State Marco Rubio announced Monday a campaign to dismantle the International Criminal Court, the tribunal that prosecutes genocide and war crimes. He accused the court of waging war on America and threatened to teach it, quote, the full meaning of American resolve. The State Department plans increased sanctions on the court, visa revocations, and travel bans for its personnel, and pressure on other nations to pile on. Omar Shakir of the rights group Dawn asked the obvious question, is the secretary worried because he knows American personnel committed war crimes in Iran? Kenneth Roth, who used to run Human Rights Watch, says Rubio can't even make an honest case, since the court only acts where sovereign nations invite it. When you're tearing down the war crimes court, people start wondering what you're hiding. Is Trump turning $1 trillion into a political spoils system? The public comment period closed Monday on a rule from Russell Vogt, the Project 2025 architect running the Office of Management and Personnel Budget, that would require every discretionary federal grant to demonstrably advance the president's policy priorities. Civil servants and peer review panels get pushed aside. Political appointees get final say over more than $1 trillion. They can kill multi-year grants at will, and they're explicitly forbidden from deferring to scientific peer reviewers. They can even bypass public notice using national security exemptions the rule never defines. The watchdog group Peer says it's, quote, a blueprint for a spoils system for federal service funding, arriving just as the administration guts the inspectors and auditors who'd catch the corruption. Your tax dollars handed out as political favors. That's the plan in writing. Are we a banana republic yet? Rapper Boosie Badass paid $600,000 to MAGA operatives Jacob Wall and Jack Berkman to secure a Trump pardon on a gun charge. The pardon never came, and now he's in arbitration trying to claw back half his money. Boosie says the pair were, quote, talking like they had Trump on speed dial. Wall and Berkman are convicted felons who already paid over $1 million for a robocall scheme targeting black voters. They claimed endorsements from people who deny even knowing the rapper, and a White House official says the clemency team never heard from them at all. When presidential mercy becomes a marketplace, grifters set up shop and justice goes to whoever can pay the toll. That's not a republic. That's a racket. Are Trump's lawyers about to get their comeuppance? A federal judge just blew up the legal foundation of Trump's $1.76 billion slush fund. Judge Kathleen Williams nullified the settlement in Trump versus the IRS, ruling the lawsuit was collusive because, quote, the lead plaintiff and the government are one. The deal would have funneled billions to Trump's political allies and shielded him from more than $100 million in tax penalties. Williams went further. She flagged ongoing bar discipline proceedings against Acting Attorney General Todd Blanche and Associate Attorney General Stanley Woodward, whose former client stood to cash in, and referred Trump's personal lawyer, Alejandro Bruto, to the Florida bar. 35 former federal judges triggered the inquiry. Blanche faces his Senate confirmation hearing for Attorney General this week. The rule of law isn't dead yet. It just needed a judge with a spine. They're blinding Americans for protesting ICE. A new report from Physicians for Human Rights and Berkeley's Human Rights Center
documents 412 incidents of crowd control weapons misused against immigration protesters between June of last year and this May. 119 people suffered visible injuries, 203 injuries in all, including permanent blindings and traumatic brain injuries. The researchers say the true toll is far greater since chemical exposure and hearing loss don't show up on video. More than 90% of the incidents happened in just five metro areas, including right here in Portland, plus Chicago, Los Angeles, Minneapolis, and Newark. Dr. Rohini Har says these harms are almost, quote, almost always foreseeable when weapons get fired point blank against manufacturers' guidance. These are Americans exercising their First Amendment rights, maimed by their own government, with almost no official accountability. That should chill every one of us. And that's the way it is today, Tuesday, July 14th, 2026. I'm Tom Hartman.

0: you know that every weekday we send out an email before the show giving you all the topics coming up so you could be fully informed and ready to interact with our program? Or that after the show we send out Sue's Stack, a list of every topic I've discussed along with clickable hot links to every source of information I've shared with you on the air? 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Check it out.
1: Said the law would hold, they said the court would stand. But what happens to a nation when power slips its hand?
0: Welcome back. 34 minutes past the hour. So just some quick news here. Donald Trump just came out, and remember yesterday he said, we're going to impose a 20% tax or fee or whatever, reimbursement fee for our, so, you know, for our defending the Gulf on all the shipments coming through. And everybody was, you know, going on TV going, are you kidding? You're going to add 20% to the price of oil coming out of the Gulf of Hormuz? And so today he came out and he said, no, I'm not going to do that after all. So much for the, it's taco, right? Trump always chickens out. He says, instead, the Gulf states are going to invest in America. You know, they'll give another $2 billion to Jared Kushner or something like that, right? And then Jared Kushner will, you know, I don't know, buy some land in Albania and make a fortune and bring it back and put it in his mansion in Florida. I mean, you know, it's called trickle-down. Also, U.S. Central Command says it's going to initiate its naval blockade starting at 4 o'clock Eastern time today, which is, it's like an hour after we get off the air, right? And an Iranian security source says Tehran will, quote, deliver a devastating response if we attack Pickaxe Mountain, which was referenced yesterday in one of the administration's releases, where they think that there's an underground nuclear facility. And oil prices, of course, are going back up. Meanwhile, Marco Rubio is trying to destroy the International Criminal Court. Could this be because Marco Rubio is supporting war crimes? I mean, in a video posted to social media, Rubio said that the U.S. will teach the ICC the full meaning of American resolve. He said it'll feature a whole-of-government response to systematically disable the court's ability to operate, target American servicemen or officials, or otherwise threaten American sovereignty. Now, we are committing war crimes. I mean, you know, we bombed a little girls' school in Iran. There was no provocation for that. The entire thing was a war crime. We're killing civilians in boats off the coast of Colombia and Venezuela. Those are war crimes. Our invading Venezuela and killing 80 people to snatch the president and his wife, that was a war crime. And, you know, I think that, and we're not a party to the ICC, but what he's doing is he's putting individual sanctions on judges for the ICC, refusing to allow them to travel to the United States, trying to freeze their credit cards, you know, freeze their bank accounts, anything that might have to do with an American company. This is getting really ugly. When a government, and the ICC, by the way, has officially indicted Benjamin Netanyahu for war crimes in Gaza. So when a government, our government in this case, explicitly says we're going after the court that stops war criminals, that's a really bad sign.

0: sales training. But after I realized if I wanted to make a career in this, I was going to have to do something different. Hold on a second. I was hyperventilating a little bit there. excuse me. I learned that you have to look to be successful in sales. You have to learn about human nature and human behavior. Mm-hmm. And everything is driven by emotion. And you don't try to manipulate people to do what you want them to do. You win them over with your actions. And I'm getting a little bit.
1: So the bottom line here, Mark, how do we get out of this nightmare?
0: Well, the Democratic Party needs to call an emergency session because we are in a critical emergency right now. Mm-hmm. And they need to elevate somebody that's going to be a speaker for the party. And the person has to have charisma. They have to have great oratory skills. They have to have authenticity and be able to connect with average people.
2: Yeah.
0: And they need a national audience, much like Trump is going to have on Thursday night. They need to buy the airtime. And this person has to have a conversation with America, similar to like Newt.
1: I agree. I think we need somebody who has the oratorical and human connection skills of a Barack Obama or a Bill Clinton. And the problem is that whoever that person is once blessed by the Democratic Party, will be the number one candidate for president in 2028. And the problem is, nobody wants the party to be deciding that in advance for us. And so it's got to be some kind of an organic process that works from the grassroots up, from the bottom up. And I think there's a few people who are kind of auditioning for that. I think that's why Gavin Newsom has been so outspoken in his opposition to Trump, although he's backed away recently. Why J.B. Pritzker has spoken out. You've got the governor of Kentucky right now, Andy Beshear, speaking up about Mitch McConnell. These are the guys who want to become president. But I understand what you're saying, Mark, and I agree with your diagnosis and your prescription. See how it happens.
0: None of those three that you named, or any of the ones that I have in mind. There's only two people right now within the Democratic Party, the Congress, that could do this. One would be Ro Khanna, the other would be John Ossoff, because both of them are not afraid to get in front of a camera and explain things in detail to people. And that's what has to happen. Yep. They have to paint a word picture of what America is going to look like in 10 years for their children if we continue down this path of one-party rule. And that's exactly what Trump called for during his July 4th speech. He said, we will rule for 100 years if we pass this voter suppression act.
1: Yeah.
0: And they really mean it, Tom, and you know that.
1: Oh, I know. I know, Mark. And I like your analysis. I can pretty much predict
0: that
1: John Ossoff, if he wins the Senate back, and Ro Khanna are probably going to be in the Democratic primary for president. So we'll see how it plays out. Mark, thank you. Thank you for your contribution. Harold in Arlington, Virginia. Hey, Harold, what's on your mind today?
3: Yeah, I wanted to talk about your question that you opened with at the beginning. It's just why all this...
1: Why are they tearing America apart? Yeah.
3: Right. And there's... I don't know that I can give you a comprehensive answer, but there's an underlying thing to it. Besides people being driven by greed, billionaires and so forth, there's also the philosophy underneath that has developed from libertarianism, basically that the government has no business helping people. You're supposed to sink or swim on your own merits and pull yourself up by your bootstraps.
1: Right.
3: And, as I think was attributed to Rand Paul once said, or maybe he didn't, but it was attributed to him, What does freedom have to do with your idea about discontinuing Social Security and Medicare? And he says, well, you have the freedom to succeed. You have the freedom to die in the gutter like a dog. I mean, that's freedom.
1: Yeah, that was
3: your
1: his dad.
3: It's your responsibility, individual.
1: That was Ron Paul. Or the old joke that Rush Limbaugh used to love to make. What do you do for a man when he's down? Yeah, kick him. Otherwise, he won't get up. And, So that, and that's now being translated into violence against homeless people, basically.
3: Yeah, and especially, poverty is a spur, supposedly, in this philosophy.
1: All right.
3: To poor people to get up off their butts and quit being lazy.
1: Instead of being the trap that it is for nine out of ten people who are genuinely in poverty.

0: most of them really have no mechanism to get out of it in this America.
1: It does bring out one aspect of society, and that is many, many people are dependent upon government assistance for one thing or another, and that's the way we wound up.
0: Yeah.
1: And a lot of people, there's a lot of people that say, hey, it shouldn't be this way, you know. Mm-hmm.
0: Yeah. Yeah, no, I get it. And so that, and what's particularly fascinating about that is that libertarianism, the Libertarian Party, was created in the 1950s by a group called FEE, the Foundation for Education something. And FEE was a front group for the real estate lobby that was created to stop rent control in New York City. And so the whole Libertarian Party thing, and you know, these are the people who hired, what's his name, one of the founders of neoliberalism, you know, and to publish a pamphlet against rent control and stuff. And, you know, the whole thing was, a big business scam to begin with, the Libertarian Party, literally. And it really got a jump start in the election of 1980 when David Koch ran for vice president on the Libertarian ticket. And the ticket basically called for ending all federal involvement in anything except policing, the military, and, that was it, policing and the military. I mean, he even thought fire departments, you know, should be paid for locally. Everybody should pay, you know, a fee to a local for-profit fire department. All of our roads should be toll roads owned by billionaires or big corporations. And, you know, the government should do nothing. Go ahead.
1: It's even started to infect religion as well.
0: Yeah. You know. Oh, yeah. Yeah, they're tearing down Christianity with this libertarian stuff. You're absolutely right. Harold, thank you. Well said. It's good. Yeah, good one. Good answer to the question. We'll be right back, 45 minutes past the hour.
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0: It's Talk Media for the Sane Among Us. We'll be right back with more of your calls.

0: And welcome back, Wanda in San Luis Obispo. You are on the air. Wanda, what's up?
1: Oh, good morning, Tom, and thank you very much for taking my call. I've been watching this Mitch McConnell episode. He's been gone from probably over a month now. Nobody knows if he's alive or not for sure. And I don't know if anybody else that could have a job like that and not either be fired or replaced.
0: Well, he's the guy who continually voted against, sick leave for American workers.
1: Yeah. So I think Beshear should just put somebody in. Yeah. Let the Republicans scream all they want. I think Beshear should just put somebody in.
0: He's talking
1: unless
0: about
1: they can prove he's alive.
0: Yeah, he's talking.
1: So I hope he takes action on it.
0: Yeah, I do too.
1: Can you name another job you can be gone for 3-4 weeks without calling in, without showing up, without a doctor's note?
0: No, only if you're a Republican member of Congress. I don't even think a Democrat could get away with it, frankly.
1: I don't think so either.
0: Yeah.
1: Amazing. Well, and there was the other representative that was gone for, 3 weeks, and nobody did anything about it.
0: Oh, it was actually, I think it was 4 months he was gone.
1: Was it four months?
0: Tom Kuhn, was that his name? The guy who was being treated for depression. Yeah. Which is a tough thing. You know, my heart goes out to him, but he did owe his voters something and didn't deliver on it, so.
1: And they are supposed to represent the people.
0: Yeah, and you can imagine a Republican being depressed. Maybe he has a conscience, right?
1: Yes, maybe so. But thank you for taking my call
0: and keep on. Thank you. Back at you. Stephen in Pueblo, Colorado. Hey, Stephen, what's on your mind today?
2: Well, it's greed, Tom. Plain and simple, greed. The man cannot have enough money or power. He wants it all. And Jeffrey Epstein at one time said that Donald Trump was the most evil man he ever met.
0: That's true. It's in the
2: Epstein files. That's got to tell you something.
0: Yeah.
2: Putin won't end the war because of greed. He's making money on it. All the oligarchs in Russia are making money.
0: Or at least they were initially. You know, I think they're now that Ukraine is starting to take out refineries, it's actually producing a worldwide shortage of refined petroleum products, which is going to get real interesting real fast.
2: Yeah, and I'm wondering about a coming depression.
0: Yeah.
2: The worldwide depression because of that. Will that spark a depression?
0: It could easily. It certainly sparked a major recession and inflation in the United States in the 1970s and the early 1980s when the Arab states, the Gulf states, refused to ship oil to us, you know, the Arab oil embargo, because we sided with Israel in the Seven-Day War. So what's particularly ironic about this, kind of juicy almost, is that there's not a shortage worldwide right now of crude oil. Even though the Gulf was plugged up, you know, other systems kind of kicked in, and China just basically stopped importing oil and all kinds of stuff like that. But there is now a shortage in refined products, and much of that is being driven by the fact that something like 10 or 20% of Russia's refinery capacity has been taken out by Ukrainian drones. And Russia was supplying, you know, diesel fuel and gasoline, refined oil products, to much of the world. And so Trump will get blamed for this via the Gulf of Hormuz, even though it has nothing to do with that. It has to do with the Ukraine war. It's going to get real weird, Stephen. Thank you for the call. It's great to hear from you. I appreciate it. We'll be right back.

0: Hey, thanks so much for sharing our program and for reaching out to our stations and sponsors and letting them know that you're listening. It really means a lot to us. A lot of people wonder, where did this whole right-wing movement to basically gut our freedoms and end DEI and all this other, where did this all begin? It all started back in 1951 with a book called The Conservative Mind, From Burke to Eliot by Russell Kirk. And he argued that if the middle class ever got too big, you'd see young people and women and racial minorities all get up on their hind feet and start protesting and basically screwing up America. And in the 50s, you know, even Republicans thought he was nuts. But then the 60s happened and all those protests. And suddenly Republicans thought, yeah, he's right. We've got to destroy the middle class, or at least cut it back. And that was Reagan's mandate when he came into office in 1981. There's a whole article about this. You can read all the details. It's titled The GOP's 60-Year Conspiracy to Kill Our Democracy. None dare call it treason, but I will. Over at HartmanReport.com. Check it out. Welcome back. 9 minutes before the hour, picking up your calls here. Nancy in Springfield, Oregon. Hey, Nancy, what's up?
1: This message has been transcribed.
0: Oh, really? All right. Alice in San Angelo, Texas. Hey, Alice, what's on your mind today?
2: Tom, when I listen every day, but when Alex was on, his thing was all the power of the people. Mm-hmm. We've got to keep with the power of the people. Mm-hmm. And I agree with that, except he got a caller called in and asked him, my question is this, if Trump is able to just simply steal the election or just cancel it or call it illegal, whatever he's able to do, and we can't, then what do we do then? Yeah. What can the power of the people accomplish then? And his answer was, that won't happen if the power of the people stays strong.
0: Yeah.
2: I want to know if you have a better answer, because the things that you said today makes it sound like he's going to be able to do this.
0: He's certainly going to try. I mean, you know, and it's not like he's not telling us that he's going to try. I mean, he already tried once before in 2020. He tried to overturn an election that he lost. And so there's no doubt in my mind that they're going to try everything they can to mess with this election and possibly to steal it and maybe to refuse to certify it.
2: Right.
0: This is the kind of thing, if they pull it off, if they actually can have Republicans hold control of the House and Senate as a result of a half a dozen elections in disparate places that, are whatever, you know, seized, rigged, whatever. That's going to provoke a real question. It'll provoke a real crisis. I mean, that's the point where, let me rephrase this. Back on January 6th, 2021, I made the point, not on January 6th, but, you know, a few weeks afterwards, I made the point in this program that if I truly believed that the election was stolen from my candidate by nefarious means, I may well have been in the Capitol building, you know, demanding that Congress not allow that election to be certified. And Trump, you know, his master stroke was convincing so many people that this was true, that the election was actually stolen. If it turns out that the election actually is stolen, it seems to me that, you know, just massive civil disobedience is going to be the only probably viable response. And I hope that it doesn't turn into massive civil violence. But it wouldn't surprise me at all if Trump, I mean, it certainly looks like Trump is preparing for massive civil violence. I think one of the reasons why are so aggressively building out these concentration camps is so they can put people in them who might protest a stolen election. And I realize that sounds so extreme, and yet look at what he's doing. So, you know,
2: it doesn't sound extreme to me at all.
0: Yeah. So it's.
2: I have preached this to my kids, who are three of my children out of my five children are Trump followers. Hmm. I have begged them. I have pleaded with them. I actually saw them because I still they don't have much to do with me, but except they still invite me to things like weddings, mm-hmm. baby showers for my grandchildren.
0: Yeah.
2: I was just in Arkansas, and we discussed it a little bit, and all they had to say to me is, I better stop. I better stop reposting you and the people that I really have faith in mm-hmm. on my Facebook. I better quit calling Congress and making myself so visible. I better keep them in my house and stay away from protests, or they're going to get me.
0: Oh,
2: and I told him, I said, well, if they're going to get me, I'm 83 years old and still have to work.
0: Yeah.
2: Because my Social Security is so small, I watch six little children every day in my home so that I can live.
0: Wow. Good
2: and
0: on you, Alice.
2: Of course, if they cut it in half or take it away completely, well, I'll work till people won't leave their children with me anymore, and then I don't know what I'll do.
0: Yeah,
2: my two oldest children.
0: Then we're back to where we were when Social Security was created in 1935, where the leading cause of death for old people was diseases associated with malnutrition and freezing to death in the winter in the north. They are impoverishing America. I mean, they're aggressively working to impoverish America. And, they are. Yeah.
2: My little car, I drive a little 20-year-old car that is still in really good condition, because when my husband was still living, we drove his car all the time.
0: Mm-hmm.
2: And because of that, my gas, though, to fill that car is twice what it was.
0: Yeah, there you go. Alice, I'm out of time. I'm sorry, but thank you for the call. It's great to hear from you. And I'm so sorry to hear about your kids. Wow. All right. Is Trump turning $1 trillion into a political spoil system? What is a political spoil system? Let's talk about that after the break. Stick around.
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4: Years ago, when I announced that I was leaving my job as editor of the Texas Observer to run for political office, I had to admit that going into politics is the only downward career move one can take from journalism. But being both a journalist and a politician does hone one's ability to detect the smell of BS. And we Americans are presently getting a noxious blast of that stench from our warmongering Department of Defense. The vast $1 trillion Pentagon is the ultimate Big Brother bureaucracy, literally empowered to compel thousands of Americans to die in foolish military misadventures cooked up by political partisans and profiteering corporate contractors. That's why it's so alarming that Trump's Project 2025 autocrats are now rushing to slam an iron door of censorship on reporters trying to inform us commoners about the militaristic schemes and corporate fraud that comes from inside this government fortress. In the name of defending freedom, Trump's palace guards are banning media outlets that displease His Royal Highness. Also, Pretty Boy Pete, Trump's made-for-TV Pentagon honcho, has even decreed that reporters must be tightly monitored by military escorts while doing interviews, reviewing documents, and otherwise exercising the essential constitutional rights of our nation's free press. The good news is that rather than kowtowing to the autocrats, dozens of media organizations have told Pete to stuff it, choosing to do old-school outsider digging into this insider war machine. This is Jim Hightower saying, meanwhile, the Project 2025 authoritarians hail their clampdown on free press rights by touting their, quote, fresh relationship with what they call their new Pentagon press corps. Right, it's their partisan press corps, not ours.

0: This is Your Health Kit. Your Health Kit brings you tips to answer your medical questions and might undo a few medical myths along the way. From the studios of KXRW and X-Ray FM, I'm Rebecca Hoffman, MD, your friendly neighborhood family doctor based in Vancouver, Washington. In today's talk, we'll consider the slightly complicated relationship we have with the sun. The sun is life-giving, but excess sun exposure can be dangerous, even deadly. And because the sun is there every day, we need to know what to do year-round. Let's shine some light on what the sun does for us. We are all attracted to the sun for good reason. There are specific benefits the sun brings to our bodies. First off, there's vitamin D. Vitamin D is a cofactor in keeping many of our body's systems healthy. Sunlight converts a compound stored mainly in our skin to the active form of vitamin D, where it begins its work. Vitamin D attaches calcium to bones, keeping them strong. It releases a factor in our circulatory system, keeping blood pressure under control. Vitamin D is a building block of serotonin, which improves moods and fights depression. Sunlight kickstarts the making of certain enzymes in the liver and kidney that have been shown to reduce the risk of some cancers, like colon, breast, and prostate cancers. It plays a key role in maintaining our natural internal clock, or circadian rhythm, which makes efficient sleep-wake cycles. And the same sunlight we associate with causing sunburns and skin cancer actually reduces inflammation in skin diseases like psoriasis and eczema. That's all great, but what about all that advice about staying out of the sun to prevent sunburns or premature aging and wrinkles? Yes, the same sun that gives us all those benefits can also cause harms. Let's break that down. The light from our friend the sun contains ultraviolet radiation in the form of UVA and UVB. UVA makes up 95% of all UV light. It penetrates the skin deeply and is responsible for stimulating the cells that make us tan. A tan is a sign that damage is starting and is the rather feeble way the body tries to protect itself from further UVA damage. Consider it more a signal to you to get out of the sun. UVA contributes to reduced skin elasticity, resulting in premature aging and wrinkles. It can also damage our genes and, over time, contribute to skin cancer. The remaining 5% are UVB rays, which affect the outer layer of skin and are the main cause of sunburns, blistering, and peeling. UVB rays are also more highly associated with skin cancers. But here's the rub. It's the UVB rays we need to convert all that health-giving vitamin D. What's the sun goddess to do? Well, she can use sunscreen. Sunscreen is measured in SPF, or sun protection factor. A higher number blocks more rays, but doubling the SPF does not double your protection. SPF 15 blocks 93% of UV rays. SPF 30 blocks 97%. SPF 50 blocks 98%. But it's not the SPF so much as how you apply it. Ideally, sunscreen should be applied about 30 minutes before going into the sun, and then reapplied every 2 hours, or after swimming, sweating, or toweling, which most of us forget to do. We also often forget to include the tops of ears, bald spots on the head, and the tops of feet and backs of hands. To get the benefits of sunlight, we really need only about 10 to 15 minutes a day for light skin and 20 to 30 minutes for dark skin. That's if about 25% of your skin is exposed, the equivalent of your hands, arms, face, and neck. These recommendations increase the further you are from the equator, or if you are more covered up, say in winter. Finally, some medicines and foods increase your risk of sunburn, and some diseases mimic sunburn. 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See you next time.
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2: 412 incidents of crowd control weapons misused against immigration protesters between June of last year and this May. 119 people suffered visible injuries, 203 injuries in all, including permanent blindings and traumatic brain injuries. The researchers say the true toll is far greater since chemical exposure and hearing loss don't show up on video. More than 90% of the incidents happened in just five metro areas, including right here in Portland, plus Chicago, Los Angeles, Minneapolis, and Newark. Dr. Rohini Har says these harms are almost always foreseeable when weapons get fired point blank against manufacturers' guidance. These are Americans exercising their First Amendment rights, maimed by their own government, with almost no official accountability. That should chill every one of us. And that's the way it is today, Tuesday, July 14th, 2026. I'm Tom Hartman.

0: This is the Tom Hartman Program.
1: Welcome to the second hour of our program. An environmental watchdog group is calling out Russell Vought at the Office of Management and Budget for what they say is a recipe for corruption that we've never seen on this scale. I would add, at least in the modern times. And what Russell Vought is proposing, there's about $1 trillion every year in money that the federal government spends through grants and programs like that, that supports everything from, you know, the arts to science, National Science Foundation, to research, to universities, to building roads, to you name it, right? There's about $1 trillion in money that Congress has appropriated over the years that federal agencies pass out. And what Project 2025 suggested, and what Russell Vought, the architect of Project 2025, who's now the head of OMB, is proposing putting into law or putting into policy, is that instead of career civil servants, and in the case of scientific work, peer review panels, and it's not just scientific. I mean, you know, in architecture, you have peer review panels, and construction. I mean, there's just a whole bunch of different areas where basically it's experts. That instead of experts and scientists looking over these grant proposals and ongoing grants to say, yes, this is appropriate, this is a reasonable expenditure of this money, instead of that, they're all going to be replaced by political appointees. And in every case, the principal filter through which the money will pass or not pass, whether it's to support a national park or whether it's to support, Lansing, Michigan rebuilding their airport or whatever it may be, the principal filter that decision-making process has to go through is this what Trump wants? Is this consistent with administration policy? And the Public Employees for Environmental Responsibility, PEER, is the group that is just most aggressively and loudly calling this out. The public comment period closed yesterday or the day before. And it looks like Russell Vought is going to go ahead with this. And, this would institutionalize, well, this is what PEER said, quote, this rule would institutionalize corruption and cronyism in the distribution of over $1 trillion in annual federal funds. Researchers would learn quickly to propose only work likely to survive ideological screening. This is, by the way, how it works in Russia. It would replace expert judgment with political judgment entirely. They add, this would corrupt scientific judgment at every level of the process. The report in Common Dreams notes that since last year, the administration has terminated or frozen nearly 8,000 research grants and has effectively slashed the budget of the National Science Foundation by refusing to disperse funds that have been appropriated by Congress. Tim Whitehouse, the executive director of PEER, says this is not a grant reform. It is a blueprint for a spoils system applied to federal science funding. It's not administrative reform, he says. It is a recipe for corruption on a scale not even seen in this administration before. And they're hoping to finalize this by October 1st. As far as I can tell, the only way to stop this would be for Congress to act. But let me just give you a little backstory on the spoils system. And I know we talked about this, a couple of weeks ago when there was another decision. This was a decision by the Supreme Court that Trump could fire the heads of agencies and replace them with political appointees. And this is a so-called Slaughter decision. Now, this goes way beyond that. And this has to do with the distribution of funds. So at the beginning of our republic, the first couple of administrations, the Washington administration, the Adams administration, the Jefferson administration, the Madison administration, and the Monroe administrations, those first five administrations, were pretty clear that when they hired people for the federal government, and the federal government was growing throughout that entire period, that they wanted the best and the brightest. They wanted people who would, do the work of government. And then came Andrew Jackson, the guy who proudly called himself the Indian killer, the guy who, over the objection of the Supreme Court, demanded the Trail of Tears that slaughtered a bunch of Cherokee from the southeast, driving them out to Oklahoma, and many of them dying on the way. The guy who started what was referred to as the spoil system. And the spoil system was, here's how it worked. If you wanted a job in the federal government, you went to see Andrew Jackson, and this was back when you could literally go knock on the front door of the White House. You went to go see Andrew Jackson. You gave him something. You gave him a gift. You gave him money. You gave him, you know, I don't know what. But, you know, you gave him something, and in exchange for that, he gave you the job. And this was widely known. It was no secret. It was openly called the spoils system by the end of Jackson's presidency. And, you know, so from the 1830s, for the next 50, 60 years, from Andrew Jackson's presidency up until that of Garfield and Cleveland in the 1880s, 1870s, 1880s, you had this continuous process where if people wanted something, they went to the president and basically bribed him. And then this guy named Godot, as I recall, I could have his name wrong. I don't have my notes in front of me on this. I'm doing this from memory. But my recollection is his name was Godot. He was a wannabe speechwriter. And he came and visited the White House, as you could do. And they brought him into Garfield's office, and who was the newly elected president. And he gave him a speech that he had written for Garfield to give. And Garfield was very appreciative and said, thank you, this is very nice, great work, but right now I don't need a speechwriter, so I'm not going to hire you. So a week or so later, this guy tracked down Garfield at a train station and shot him twice and killed him. And this provoked Congress to pass what was called the Pendleton Civil Service Act in 1886 during the presidency of Grover Cleveland. And I believe it was named, I believe Pendleton was the name of the senator who introduced it. I could be wrong on that, you know, fact check me on that. But it's called the Pendleton Civil Service Act. And it was passed and signed in 1886, perhaps 1887, but right in that period of time. And the reason why was to have a professional civil service so that people wouldn't be bribing the president anymore, so that nobody would have an incentive to assassinate the president anymore. I mean, it was as much to protect the president as it was to, you know, end corruption. And it lasted right up until this last year. And the Supreme Court, you know, began the destruction of this. Part of this was also another Supreme Court decision in the 1930s called Humphrey's Executor, which said that Congress creates independent agencies. The president can't just fire the heads of those agencies. Well, they reversed that in the Snyder decision, or in the Slaughter decision, rather, a couple of weeks ago in a 6-3 decision with, you know, outraged screams from the Democratic appointees on the court. And what Trump is doing is he's taking us back to that spoils system. And it makes sense that he would do this. I mean, this is the guy who was the first president in my lifetime to hang Andrew Jackson's picture, the Indian killer, the one of the most corrupt presidents in American history, a slave owner, to hang his picture in the White House. Congress had said, put Harriet Tubman on the $20 bill. And Trump says, no, I'm not going to do that. We're going to keep Andrew Jackson's picture on the $20 bill. And so now you've got Russell Vogt, you know, the Heritage Foundation guy, the architect of Project 2020, the front man for the billionaires and oligarchs and big corporations, saying, we're going to go back to a system where if you want federal money, if you're a science agency, if you're atmospheric, climate, whatever it may be, whoever you are, whatever you do, if you want, you know, arts institution, a school, a college, if you want money from this administration, you got to give us something, basically. You got to be singing our song. You got to be doing our work. Your policies, your plans, your proposals have to be consistent with the goals of this administration. What are the goals of this administration? To make Donald Trump richer, to make Donald Trump more powerful, to diminish the power of the people, to make America poorer and sicker, except for the top 1%, and to make the top 1% fabulously rich. Those are the, as far as I can tell, those are the only goals of this administration.
0: This is the Tom Hartman Program.
1: So because, in all probability, only Congress can stop this, consider calling your member of the House and your two senators and saying, stop Russell, vote on this thing.

0: welcome back. Pick up some phone calls here. And let's see. Selassie in Venice Beach, California. Hey, Selassie, what's on your mind today?
1: Hey, good morning. Thank you for taking my call, always. I wanted to suggest that, you know, people create something that's like of action, meaning like I was suggesting to the guy who screened the call that we do something called like March to the Midterms. You know, we're going to need the 83-year-old lady that is suffering from, you know, Social Security deficiencies on the front lines.
0: Right.
1: I'll be the first one to push her across the country. So we need something like that. And I'm challenging the people. I'll be the first one on the first line. My name's Selassie. You can just Google me and find out who I am. I'll be one of the first ones on the first line to go from Venice Beach to Washington, D.C., and hopefully it starts with two or three people and it gains to thousands and thousands of people. It's not political. It's not pointing fingers at people. It's actually going to, like, do a peaceful, silent, nonviolent protest, which I'm very accustomed to doing for the last 25 years, like you are and the rest of your viewers.
0: Yeah.
1: So we need to do something like that. I left my number. I could get the hip-hop community involved, you know, no corporate sponsors, none of that. All people funded. And you march to Washington, and along the way, you talk to people, you document the moments, and we get there, and we could be the to make sure the election's not stolen, you know what I mean, in a nonviolent way, and have thousands of grandmothers and grandparents and uncles, you know, because if it don't have the elders, I'm not with it. You got to have the elders. You got to have the people that's suffering, all the people that's calling. I challenge, let's do it. And that's really why I wanted to call. So hopefully, you know, we could reach out and make it work and create history.
0: Yeah. Well, Selassie, don't overestimate the power of, you know, the reach of my show. I mean, you know, we may reach a few million people a week, but if you create something like that, I'm more than happy to push out the URL or the, you know, Facebook page or, you know, however you do it. If you can get something like that going, I salute you. I think it would be great.
1: Yeah, I know your show is very powerful. I wouldn't want to bring it to no rappers or nobody like that. You have the powerful show and the people that engage in the show, the people that can do it. So we'll talk more about it. I know you're busy and you got to take more calls and, you know, Rome wasn't built in a day.
0: Yeah.
1: But think about it, because I want you and the viewers to help me do it. I'm scared. I'm scared to death to do it because of everything that we talk about every day on the show. But I have the courage to do it. So thank you so much for taking my call.
0: Well, that is the definition. Thank you, Selassie. That is kind of the definition of courage, you know, is standing up in the face of fear. And they're doing everything they can to create
1: fear. I'd be scared for them to blackball us. I'd be scared for them to try to kill us. I'd be scared for, because I live in California where the laws and everything is pretty lax, no matter if I go to Kansas or Louisiana and go do this, but I have the courage to do it.
0: Yeah.
1: And if I had your people and my people and like the elders, and we'll be okay.
0: Yeah. Yeah. Well, and that really is the bottom line. I mean, you know, it's we all need to stand up and we all need to be just as awake as possible through this process. Selassie, thanks for the call. Good talking to you. Thank you. It's 20 minutes past the hour. I'll be back with you in 60 seconds. Stick around.

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News for the public, not the powerful. Twice a day, we break down what matters to your life. Visit CommonwealthReport.news and join us today. Stay informed, stay empowered. It's no coincidence that the time in Europe when the church ran the continent, you know, from around the 5th century to around the 15th or 16th century, that 1,000-year period is referred to as the Dark Ages. This is what happens when religion controls politics, when religion controls the state, the nation, and every nation of Europe was controlled essentially by the Catholic Church during that period of time. It got busted up with the Protestant Reformation in the 16th century. This was what the founders of this country very much knew about. George Washington refused to declare himself a Christian. Thomas Paine wrote an entire book embracing atheism. Ben Franklin fled Massachusetts as a teenager to escape the religious threats. And Thomas Jefferson went off on it regularly. There's a whole piece about how the Republicans are trying to impose a new dark age on America. It's all laid out, all the quotes and all the links over at HartmanReport.com. Check it out. Welcome back. 22 minutes past the hour, and misuse of crowd control weapons on ICE protesters has led to blindings, traumatic brain injuries. This is wild. This is a new report from Physicians for Human Rights and the Human Rights Center at the University of California, Berkeley. And they have documented 412 verified incidents of misuse of what are called non-lethal weapons. And this is what they're talking about, and there are pictures of this all over the internet, is like these ICE guys, you know, when literally coming up to somebody and spraying bear spray right in their eyes, which can do just incredible lifelong damage. I mean, the manufacturer says don't ever do that. Or firing rubber bullets at people and hitting them in the face. Or they took an eye out of a guy here in Portland, and then another guy has a traumatic brain injury. He's going to be disabled for the rest of his life from being hit by one of these so-called rubber bullets. And, I mean, it's rubber around a steel pellet. And they've documented all these injuries, including blindings, traumatic brain injuries, broken bones, lacerations, contusions. And the report says that, you know, they did this based on just all the footage they were able to compile and, you know, follow-up interviews with people that were on camera. So they're guessing that the real numbers are probably, you know, an order of magnitude greater than this. And first they tracked whether people in projected categories, including journalists and health workers, were targeted by ICE. Next, they documented if vulnerable populations, including elderly people and children, were affected. And last, they tracked whether the weapons were used improperly, like using them in a close range or targeting people's heads, you know, violating manufacturers' instructions, and found that, in fact, that's what was happening. ProPublica report identified 70 children across the U.S. who have been damaged by tear gas or pepper spray. And, you know, many of them during ICE operations, some at protests. More than half of all these misuse incidents, 64% of them, were done by ICE. You know, the agency that just killed a guy in Maine yesterday, a guy who's here legally. He's here. He's got a work permit. The federal government issued him a Social Security number. He's married. He's 26 years old. He's married. He's got a 3-year-old American citizen daughter. He's married to an American citizen. And he's dead now. And what were his last words as he was falling out of his car? I tried to stop, like you said. It's just nuts. The physicians group said in a statement, in each city where there were federal directions to escalate enforcement, incident counts rose sharply within days. Much of this was coincident with the arrival of Greg Bivino. Greg Bivino, of course, is the very short man who seems to be making up for that in a big way by wearing these long German Nazi trench coats and wearing a Hitler-style haircut, you know, with a real, you know, kind of a jarhead haircut. And he's now out, but you know, the guy's replaced him. It's just
it's not making a whole lot of difference. Now, ICE said today that they're going to stop doing car stops because this guy that they shot yesterday, they say they shot him because he wouldn't stop. And as I said, as the guy was dying, he said, "I tried to stop." They shot into his car and killed him, like they shot into Renee Good's car and killed her. And so they say they're going to stop the car stops. I don't think that's going to have any impact on anything. I think this is purely cosmetic. And they're still, I mean, you know, they've still got the crime scene contaminated, ruined. There is no, you know, there is no formal investigation by the Maine State Police or by the local police because they couldn't secure the crime scene because ICE destroyed the crime scene. Just like they did in Minneapolis, just like they did in Texas. I mean, these people are behaving like they're criminals themselves, and they're trying to conceal their crimes. And I would argue that the crime that they're guilty of is murder. So what say you? I'll pick up your calls right after the break. It's 27 minutes past the hour. Stick around. We'll be right back.

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1: It's the place where we dare to ask, is Walmart a person? And we dare to say, no. Sorry, another lie from the Republicans on the Supreme Court.

Trump preps a fake 2020 bombshell to rig 2026. Rubio declares war on the war crimes court. A judge kills the pardon era slush fund, and ICE maims protesters. Good morning. This is the Commonwealth Report, news for the public, not the powerful. You can follow us at commonwealthreport.news. Is Trump about to steal 2026 with a fake 2020 bombshell? Donald Trump plans a Thursday speech unveiling what he calls newly declassified intelligence about foreign interference in the 2020 election. A claim that more than 60 courts in his own intelligence community rejected. The real 2021 assessment found no foreign actor altered a single vote. So who's running this declassification? Bill Pulte, a housing regulator with zero intelligence experience, now installed as acting spy chief. Trump told him, "You can declassify whatever you want." The task force, staffed by right-wing writer John Solomon and recycled Trump aides, was reportedly encouraged to limit redactions, even leaving in the names of private citizens and former intelligence officials, say the NSA and CIA, are alarmed. Critics warn the real play is pushing the SAVE Act, a voter suppression bill, and delegitimizing or pre-delegitimizing November. Remember, Utah audited 2 million voters and found exactly one non-citizen registration. This is a manufactured crisis with a manufactured cure. Rubio declares war on the war crimes court. Secretary of State Marco Rubio announced Monday a campaign to dismantle the International Criminal Court, the tribunal that prosecutes genocide and war crimes. He accused the court of waging war on America and threatened to teach it, quote, the full meaning of American resolve. The State Department plans increased sanctions on the court, visa revocations, and travel bans for its personnel, and pressure on other nations to pile on. Omar Shakir of the rights group Dawn asked the obvious question, is the secretary worried because he knows American personnel committed war crimes in Iran? Kenneth Roth, who used to run Human Rights Watch, says Rubio can't even make an honest case, since the court only acts where sovereign nations invite it. When you're tearing down the war crimes court, people start wondering what you're hiding. Is Trump turning $1 trillion into a political spoils system? The public comment period closed Monday on a rule from Russell Vogt, the Project 2025 architect running the Office of Management and Personnel Budget, that would require every discretionary federal grant to demonstrably advance the president's policy priorities. Civil servants and peer review panels get pushed aside. Political appointees get final say over more than $1 trillion. They can kill multi-year grants at will, and they're explicitly forbidden from deferring to scientific peer reviewers. They can even bypass public notice using national security exemptions the rule never defines. The watchdog group Peer says it's, quote, a blueprint for a spoils system for federal service funding, arriving just as the administration guts the inspectors and auditors who'd catch the corruption. Your tax dollars handed out as political favors. That's the plan in writing. Are we a banana republic yet? Rapper Boosie Badass paid $600,000 to MAGA operatives Jacob Wall and Jack Berkman to secure a Trump pardon on a gun charge. Pardon never came, and now he's in arbitration, trying to claw back half his money. Boosie says the pair were, quote, talking like they had Trump on speed dial. Wall and Berkman are convicted felons who already paid over $1 million for a robocall scheme targeting black voters. They claimed endorsements from people who deny even knowing the rapper, and a White House official says the clemency team never heard from them at all. When presidential mercy becomes a marketplace, grifters set up shop and justice goes to whoever can pay the toll. That's not a republic. That's a racket. Are Trump's lawyers about to get their comeuppance? A federal judge just blew up the legal foundation of Trump's $1.76 billion slush fund. Judge Kathleen Williams nullified the settlement in Trump versus the IRS, ruling the lawsuit was collusive because, quote, the lead plaintiff and the government are one. The deal would have funneled billions to Trump's political allies and shielded him from more than $100 million in tax penalties. Williams went further. She flagged ongoing bar discipline proceedings against Acting Attorney General Todd Blanche and Associate Attorney General Stanley Woodward, whose former client stood to cash in, and referred Trump's personal lawyer, Alejandro Bruto, to the Florida bar. 35 former federal judges triggered the inquiry. Blanche faces his Senate confirmation hearing for Attorney General this week. The rule of law isn't dead yet. It just needed a judge with a spine. They're blinding Americans for protesting ICE. A new report from Physicians for Human Rights and Berkeley's Human Rights Center
documents 412 incidents of crowd control weapons misused against immigration protesters between June of last year and this May. 119 people suffered visible injuries, 203 injuries in all, including permanent blindings and traumatic brain injuries. The researchers say the true toll is far greater since chemical exposure and hearing loss don't show up on video. More than 90% of the incidents happened in just five metro areas, including right here in Portland, plus Chicago, Los Angeles, Minneapolis, and Newark. Dr. Rohini Har says these harms are almost always foreseeable when weapons get fired point blank against manufacturers' guidance. These are Americans exercising their First Amendment rights, maimed by their own government, with almost no official accountability. That should chill every one of us. And that's the way it is today, Tuesday, July 14th, 2026. I'm Tom Hartman.

0: 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Welcome back. 34 minutes past the hour. And what's on your mind today? Phil in Costa Mesa, California. Hey, Phil, what's up?
1: Tom, Phil in Costa Mesa. How are you?
0: Costa Mesa. My apologies.
1: Same difference, but...
0: Yeah. What's up?
1: But right next to the Surf City and things...
0: Literally? I mean, there's a city in California called Surf City? I thought that was just a song the Beach Boys made up.
1: Well, I'm so excited to be here because it's the heart and soul of Huntington Beach is the place for, and it really is known, probably be renamed Surf City because they have the events there and, you know, the whole surfing thing.
0: Yeah.
1: And if we were all surfing or on skateboards and might call us about what's happening right now on the streets, nobody's talking about it, and it's the total solution to everything, all the problems we're having. And your town, Portland?
0: Mm-hmm.
1: God bless Washington. Portland is the heart, not necessarily the heart and soul, but it's the foundation of this movement right now on the street, coming and going. And the public is actually against it. You know what I'm alluding to?
0: No.
1: E-bikes.
0: Oh, e-bikes. Yeah, they're everywhere here. You're right.
1: So the Christians, 2 weeks ago in church, there was a parable saying Jesus rode in on a donkey.
0: Mm.
1: And then right after that line, Tom, he said he shunned the chariot. Do you know what that means?
0: No.
1: You can't walk with Jesus in a chariot.
0: In a chariot. Oh, I see. You got to get on the donkey. You got to be humble, basically.
1: Reading into things.
0: Yeah.
1: Now, I never tell people what to do, but I, as an architect or a former architect, now I'm in the food business. If we just ate health food, if we knew what that was, and rode a bike, you wouldn't need the pharmaceutical.
0: Yeah.
1: And everybody complaining about oil because they're driving a car. If you were on any kind of bike, I've been on a mountain bike since 84. This country invented the mountain bike.
0: Yeah.
1: So your area is all about the bike movement, the mountain bike thing, being in nature.
0: Mm-hmm.
1: And Chief Seattle said, what you do to nature, you do to yourself, right?
0: Yeah, it's an excellent point, Phil, and you made it
1: well.
0: Yeah, well said. Thank you. Mark in Nevada City, California. Hey, Mark, what's on your mind today?
2: Hey, Tom. You had a caller who suggested that the Democratic Party needs to formally choose someone to kind of be like a unifying spokesperson to effectively communicate about what's going on.
0: That was his argument. Yeah, I'm saying beware of the Democratic Party doing anything right now, given the, who's running it and how. But back to you.
2: I agree with that. You mentioned that a problem with that is whoever that was would be kind of like the preordained candidate for president.
0: Mm-hmm.
2: Well, regardless of some of the problems with the idea, but it got me thinking, and there is just one person who could fit that bill and who that problem wouldn't be a problem with.
0: Barack Obama.
2: You have a guess who that could be?
0: Barack
2: Obama,
0: Yeah, exactly. I have been asking out loud on this program for a year now, where is Obama? You know, why is he not leading a movement to wake America up and to push back against this? I don't understand. I thought he was a champion of democracy, and it turns out that apparently he's more interested in his library being fancy or something. I don't get it. What am I missing?
2: Well, I don't know. That library has a lot of redeeming goals to it, but
0: if Trump
2: agree
0: gets
2: with
0: his
2: you,
0: police state, the first thing
2: he'll
0: do is put a fence
2: out of
0: around
2: his way,
0: it.
2: Maybe, yeah,
0: they'll call it DEI and outlaw it.
2: Yeah, it's definitely, I guess, a haven for DEI, but I agree with you. He is uniquely positioned, uniquely has the characteristics of...
0: He has credibility. He's a great orator. He's a very smart man. He's well-informed. He knows the Constitution. He knows our

0: But, you know, I may be reading something into an interview that wasn't there, but that was my sense of it. But, yeah, I get it, Mark. And he has no, you know, he can't run for president again. And he's young and he's still articulate. You know, Joe Biden is you know, older and he's got cancer, terminal cancer. And Bill Clinton is starting to tremble and he's not anywhere near as credible as Barack Obama. So I get it. Mark, I got to move along, but thanks. That was a great suggestion. Elizabeth in Seattle. Hey, Elizabeth, what's on your mind today?
1: Hello. Hey. Friday, I remember you talking about the psychology of racism and how deep it was and how, like...
0: My story about the black rats and the white rats?
1: I don't know about that part. I remember you talking to a caller and you were getting into kind of the us and them thing, but I more understand that part. The part, racism to me just seems so straightforward. I believe it's just much simpler. Like, it's just primarily tied to the system. So as long as it's benefiting the ones who created racism, it will exist, you know?
0: What it does is it establishes a lazy caste system. It's a lazy way to have a caste system. A caste system where people are basically born into categories and locked into those for the rest of their lives. And if you want to have a caste system, you pretty much have to figure out a way to easily identify who's in which caste, beyond just, you know, are they dressed in rags or are they riding around in a carriage? And the color of somebody's skin is the easiest, laziest way to do that. It's, you know.
1: Yeah. So. But I don't think it's something, like, deep that, you know, we have to, like, pick apart in our brains, like, that comes from a psychologist sort of standpoint. I just think it's an environmental system, you know. It's one that they created, and as long as it benefits them, it'll be there. Like, the so-called racist system, you know. It's just...
0: I think there is an aspect of tribalism that is built into social animals, including humans. And that's where, I mean, you know, I think one of the great examples of that is the war between Protestants and Catholics in Ireland in our lifetime. Louise and I, back in the 80s, got lost driving around in Northern Ireland and ended up with being followed by a half track, you know, by a big truck with a machine gun on the back of it pointed at our car. And, you know, it's like, here you had people killing each other, and there wasn't a racial difference. It was a religious and kind of heritage difference, and yet they were still killing each other. I think there's a human instinct to say, this is my tribe, that's not my tribe. I'm for my tribe first. I'm not for the and I'm opposed to the not my tribe first. And the question is, how do we say this is our tribe? And what the Republicans are trying to say is, our tribe is people who are, you know, basically white, male, and straight. So.
1: And that we're better and entitled or something like that. But that's extra. That's racism. I think there is a little bit of, we all look the same and we all feel the same. But then when you impose it in the community and the system on others, I think that is racism. I think
0: that's when it becomes a lazy caste system.
1: Yeah, and I think it's easy to undo it if the system in place, the government and all the businesses and everything, are just completely fair and actually truly equal. Like, everybody actually has a truly equal opportunity. Then for anything, for any job, you're not just, you know, letting on friends and stuff like that, and trying to keep it looking like all the white males or whatever. But
0: it would be nice if there was an example someplace in the world of that working. I don't know of any.
1: Yeah, I feel like it does. I feel like there's way less racist people in, like, the Netherlands and stuff like that. I don't know. I mean, I have friends.
0: I lived in Europe for a couple of years. The Germans are, the white Germans, the German Germans, you know, ancestry, are very flipped out about the Turks that were brought in after World War II. Mm. They called them Gastarbeiters, which is German for guest workers. And now they're like fourth generation, and they prevented them from being citizens for two or three generations. You've got...
1: I mean, Germany, I'm not... I guess I'm too surprised. I would say, like,
0: I was in Norway and Sweden talking to local people, and I have relatives in Norway, and it's the same deal. They're all flipped out about the Syrian refugees that were brought in during, you know, when Putin was bombing Aleppo, and, you know, who have darker skin and a different religion.
1: It's just everywhere. It's just innate and kind of everywhere. It just can be exacerbated and stuff.
0: I think it is, Ben. I think that you have to actually work against it. I mean, you know, we're...

0: We're the country that was founded based not on DNA, but on an idea. We're arguably the first country to have done that, and you know, could be the example of that for the world. And I think Lyndon Johnson really tried to move us forward aggressively in that direction. And I think he did a lot of good with that with regard to the Great Society. And even things like, you know, the school integration and busing and things like that, they were good starts. But it got blown up by the Reagan administration. Reagan just dialed all that stuff back and said, no, we're going to put the white men back in charge, especially the rich white men. And it's been like this back and forth battle ever since. But America could be that country, Elizabeth. I really believe that we could be that country. But, you know, we got a long way to go. Elizabeth, I got to run. But thank you for the call. This is a great topic. Thank you. 45 minutes past the hour. We'll be right back with more of your calls in just a minute. Stick around. It's the True People's Media, the Tom Hartman Program.
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0: By the way, Trump has officially notified Congress of the restartment of hostilities. I think he thinks this resets the war resolution from 73. I don't believe it does, but I think that's his pitch. And welcome back, Thomas in Pinetta, Florida. Hey, Thomas, what's on your mind today?
2: Hi. I've been reading a real good book called A Return to Love by Marianne Williamson.
0: Oh, yeah. Marianne's an old friend.
2: She's got in there that A Course in Miracles says that only love is real. The opposite of love is fear.
0: Mm-hmm.
2: And basically what she's saying is the ego is merely a fearful thought.
0: Yep.
2: And love is who we really are.
0: Yeah.
2: Embrace that, yeah. But I believe that's going to be the real transformation of our world is when we get connected to that love again.
0: Yeah. I agree, Thomas. The Course in Miracles is very thought-provoking. I've read it, or I've read a large portion of it, and I've read a lot of Marianne's writings, and I've known Marianne for years. We used to travel around and give speeches together. And she's a marvelous person. She's I can't say enough good things about Marianne Williamson. She's thoughtful, she's bright, she's spiritual, she's insightful. Her work is really worth studying. Thomas, thank you. That was a great tribute. Thank you. Alan in San Diego. Hey, Alan, what's on your mind today?
3: How you doing there? Listen. I have a comment, and I have a question for you, right? The comment is that you made a comment about, I'm sorry, my mind's drawing a blank all of a sudden. I don't know what happened.
0: Make notes before you call.
3: About the reparations. And I have to say that you are right on the money with that, because I thought I was the only one that thought that it will cause a civil war. It's going to be, cause a lot of resentment in this, this country between, black and white,
0: Sadly.
3: It would. But also, too, the question
0: which is not a reason not to do it, by the way. It's just a reason to understand how this is going to play out if you try to do it.
3: Yeah, exactly.
0: Because the Republicans will try to exploit it.
3: Oh, yeah, definitely. But my question is this. Now, all right, a lot of people have been blaming the problem with the immigration on Biden and everything. How they said, he said Biden let all these people in this country, in his last term, Okay, now the question is this. Trump, he had, Congress, during his first term, Congress allocated money

the way that they characterize this. You know, Biden never opened the gates to unlimited immigration. It's just a lie that the Republicans have been telling for a couple of years now, for 5 years now. And it continues. Biden was continuing the policies that Obama had, and Obama deported more people than Trump ever did. So it's an ongoing thing. Alan, I got to run, but thanks for the call. It's 49 and a half minutes past the hour.

0: Hey, thanks so much for sharing our program and for reaching out to our stations and sponsors and letting them know that you're listening. It really means a lot to us. So between his tax cuts and crashing the debt ceiling and shifting billions of Treasury dollars into crypto and tariffs and all this other stuff, Trump is threatening to crash our economy. And he doesn't seem to be particularly worried about that. Why would that be? Well, first off, economic disasters are great excuses to cut taxes. Both Reagan and George W. Bush used recessions as their excuse to stimulate the economy by cutting trillions from the taxes of billionaires. Secondly, economic crises increase the tolerance for strongman governments. Hitler rode to power in Europe based on the Great Depression. And third, billionaires make a fortune when there's a market crash because they can buy all the stock that average people are trying to unload from their 401ks to pay the damn rent. There's a whole article about this that lays the whole thing out over at HartmanReport.com. It's titled Crashing the Economy, Trump's Blueprint for Power and Profit. Check it out. 9 minutes before the hour, picking up your calls here, Steve in Yorba Linda, California. Hey, Steve, what's up?
1: Oh, hello, Tom. Can you hear me?
0: Just fine.
1: Okay. You know, early on, you were saying something that the legislation that you were talking about that was ending a public comment period.
0: It's not legislation. It's a policy that the Office of Management and Budget wants to put into place to basically politicize all federal grants. And only Congress can stop it, was my point.
1: Oh, all right. Well, I wasn't sure exactly what I only heard part of what you said. And so I was getting ready to try and call my representative to tell him to knock it off because it sounds like a really bad idea. So what do I call this if I talk to my representative?
0: Russell Vogt, V-O-U-G-H-T, who is the head of the Office of Management and Budget and the principal architect of Project 2025, has proposed that all federal grants be determined based on alignment with the goals of the Trump administration rather than scientific expertise or peer review or, you know, the need of particular things. It just basically has to be whether Trump likes it or not. And only Congress can stop this. He's going to try and put it into place on October 1st. The public comment period just closed. And Congress needs to pass a law saying that scientific grants should be based on scientific merit, not on whether or not Donald Trump wants this money to go to that person.
1: Okay. Well, thanks for the clarification, because I didn't catch all that before, and there may be a few other folks out there that aren't completely, dialed in on that.
0: So it's kind of a because it's not a piece of legislation, because they're trying to do it through the back door, it's a little trickier, and it's a little more confusing. And so, Steve, I'm really glad that you called and asked for that clarification. Thank you so much for that.
1: Okay, thank you.
0: Good talking to you. Thanks. You betcha. Douglas in Dewey, Arizona. Hey, Douglas, what's on your mind today?
2: Good morning, McDonald. I was calling just as, you're talking about what ICE has been doing. And I keep on thinking back in his first term, his wife walking around in a green jacket, and on the back of it was painted, "I really don't care." Do you?
0: Yeah.
2: And
0: that was on a trip down to the border.
2: And now he's trying to deport citizens that are here legally, like those Haitians in Ohio, that are here on some sort of temporary status.
0: Yep.
2: You know, if they've been here for decades and decades, okay, let's change their status to either make them a permanent resident or see if they don't want to apply for citizenship instead of, hey, let's round them up and
0: little late for that. He's already eliminated their temporary protected status. There's a court case. The only reason that they're not being arrested and deported right now is because there's a court case

0: You know, it's being litigated.
1: Right.
0: But, he's just aggressively trying to get anybody with dark skin out of this country.
1: Yeah. But my point is, you know, if you don't like the fact that they're staying here forever, why not give them the option of saying, hey, we want to do away with this. You've been here for X number of years, and give them either citizenship or a permanent resident status of some sort.
0: Well, the temporary protected status, the TPS, was, it has the word temporary in it because that's basically how Obama got around having to go through Congress. It was created by executive order, and that's why it could be undone by executive order. But it did establish a process, but we're just going to have to wait and see what happens with the court case. But I get what you're saying. Douglas, thank you. Thanks for the call.
1: Yeah, like I said, everything they're doing is cruelty to me. You look at other stuff, too.
0: The cruelty is the point. As Adam Swerwer wrote for the Atlantic Magazine, the cruelty is the point. Douglas, thank you. Steve in Machias, Washington.
2: Machias.
0: Hey, Steve. What's up?
2: Yeah. You were talking a little bit earlier about the Democrats not selecting a candidate too early.
0: Mm-hmm.
2: And I think a problem that we've suffered from for 50 years at least is that there are a bunch of very rich people, same crowd as control the Republican Party, that do a first filter on who gets to thrive in the Democratic Party and eliminates a lot of the people that we would like to have in there, like Gavin Newsom and who's the guy from Illinois, et cetera.
0: J.B. Pritzker, yeah.
2: Yeah. You know, there are so many new names being thrown around here that I'm finding it hard to keep up with them. And the Republicans at this point are apparently dying off, so that makes it even worse.
0: We have a gerontocracy among the Democrats, too. I was watching Steny Hoyer this morning, and geez, the guy's 87 years old. Although he's still running like the Energizer Bunny. I mean, he did a great job interviewing Elena Kagan. But, I think the Democratic Party needs some genuine reform. We are living in a progressive moment, and we have a kind of the Clinton middle-of-the-road neoliberal Democratic Party.
2: Yeah.
0: And that...
2: Well, the times have changed.
0: Yeah, they have, and they are. And frankly, the DNC is like 15 years behind it. Steve, I got to run. I'm sorry. I'm out of time. On the other side of the break, Alex Lawson's going to drop by. What are the latest outrages with Trump trying to hijack Social Security? Stick around.
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4: While the production of my lowdown commentaries is high tech, I confess that I'm antiquated. I still write each piece in longhand, applying my ballpoint to paper. This has caused bewildered glances from some who see me scribbling away in local coffee shops and bars. Recently, one fellow sidled up and whispered, "Watch out! If they see you doing this, they'll haul you off to the Smithsonian." But we handwriters might not be as obsolete as the key tappers assume. A fast-spreading grassroots movement is calling for schools to re-emphasize the value of writing and printing by hand instead of being wholly dependent on machines. Already, 24 states, as varied as Mississippi and California, now require public schools to teach cursive writing in 3rd through 5th grades. This squares with new understanding of how brains absorb information. While keyboards are faster, the slower, more tactile act of handwriting creates longer-lasting comprehension of letters and better retention of the thoughts they convey. Neuroscientists find that rote keystrokes on a computer require little mental engagement, while physically drawing out words and ideas takes coordination of multiple areas of the brain to focus memory, eyes, and fingers on creating a written product. Just writing this piece conjured up a fond remembrance of my early childhood, sitting on the floor of our home learning to draw the ABCs, both print and cursive, on those line practice pads. It was both an artistic exercise and the development of a foundational tool for a life of learning. This is Jim Hightower saying, Yes, computer literacy is an indispensable element of today's childhood curriculum. But so is the richer development of human thinking through putting pen to paper. So let's do both.
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0: Rubio declares war on the war crimes court. A judge kills the pardon era slush fund, and ICE maims protesters. Good morning. This is the Commonwealth Report, news for the public, not the powerful. You can follow us at commonwealthreport.news. Is Trump about to steal 2026 with a fake 2020 bombshell? Donald Trump plans a Thursday speech unveiling what he calls newly declassified intelligence about foreign interference in the 2020 election. A claim that more than 60 courts in his own intelligence community rejected. The real 2021 assessment found no foreign actor altered a single vote. So who's running this declassification? Bill Pulte, a housing regulator with zero intelligence experience, now installed as acting spy chief. Trump told him, "You can declassify whatever you want." The task force, staffed by right-wing writer John Solomon and recycled Trump aides, was reportedly encouraged to limit redactions, even leaving in the names of private citizens and former intelligence officials, say the NSA and CIA, are alarmed. Critics warn the real play is pushing the SAVE Act, a voter suppression bill, and delegitimizing or pre-delegitimizing November. Remember, Utah audited 2 million voters and found exactly one non-citizen registration. This is a manufactured crisis with a manufactured cure. Rubio declares war on the war crimes court. Secretary of State Marco Rubio announced Monday a campaign to dismantle the International Criminal Court, the tribunal that prosecutes genocide and war crimes. He accused the court of waging war on America and threatened to teach it, quote, the full meaning of American resolve. The State Department plans increased sanctions on the court, visa revocations, and travel bans for its personnel, and pressure on other nations to pile on. Omar Shakir of the rights group Dawn asked the obvious question, is the secretary worried because he knows American personnel committed war crimes in Iran? Kenneth Roth, who used to run Human Rights Watch, says Rubio can't even make an honest case, since the court only acts where sovereign nations invite it. When you're tearing down the war crimes court, people start wondering what you're hiding. Is Trump turning $1 trillion into a political spoils system? The public comment period closed Monday on a rule from Russell Vogt, the Project 2025 architect running the Office of Management and Personnel Budget, that would require every discretionary federal grant to demonstrably advance the president's policy priorities. Civil servants and peer review panels get pushed aside. Political appointees get final say over more than $1 trillion. They can kill multi-year grants at will, and they're explicitly forbidden from deferring to scientific peer reviewers. They can even bypass public notice using national security exemptions the rule never defines. The watchdog group Peer says it's, quote, a blueprint for a spoil system for federal service funding, arriving just as the administration guts the inspectors and auditors who'd catch the corruption. Your tax dollars handed out as political favors. That's the plan in writing. Are we a banana republic yet? Rapper Boozy Badass paid $600,000 to MAGA operatives Jacob Wall and Jack Berkman to secure a Trump pardon on a gun charge. The pardon never came, and now he's in arbitration trying to claw back half his money. Boozy says the pair were, quote, talking like they had Trump on speed dial. Wall and Berkman are convicted felons who already paid over $1 million for a robocall scheme targeting black voters. They claimed endorsements from people who deny even knowing the rapper, and a White House official says the clemency team never heard from them at all. When presidential mercy becomes a marketplace, grifters set up shop and justice goes to whoever can pay the toll. That's not a republic. That's a racket. Are Trump's lawyers about to get their comeuppance? A federal judge just blew up the legal foundation of Trump's $1.76 billion slush fund. Judge Kathleen Williams nullified the settlement in Trump versus the IRS, ruling the lawsuit was collusive because, quote, the lead plaintiff and the government are one. The deal would have funneled billions to Trump's political allies and shielded him from more than $100 million in tax penalties. Williams went further. She flagged ongoing bar discipline proceedings against Acting Attorney General Todd Blanche and Associate Attorney General Stanley Woodward, whose former client stood to cash in, and referred Trump's personal lawyer, Alejandro Bruto, to the Florida bar. 35 former federal judges triggered the inquiry. Blanche faces his Senate confirmation hearing for Attorney General this week. The rule of law isn't dead yet. It just needed a judge with a spine. They're blinding Americans for protesting ICE. A new report from Physicians for Human Rights and Berkeley's Human Rights Center documents 412 incidents of crowd control weapons misused against immigration protesters between June of last year and this May. 119 people suffered visible injuries, 203 injuries in all, including permanent blindings and traumatic brain injuries. The researchers say the true toll is far greater since chemical exposure and hearing loss don't show up on video. More than 90% of the incidents happened in just five metro areas, including right here in Portland, plus Chicago, Los Angeles, Minneapolis, and Newark. Dr. Rohini Har says these harms are, quote, almost always foreseeable when weapons get fired point blank against manufacturers' guidance. These are Americans exercising their First Amendment rights, maimed by their own government, with almost no official accountability. That should chill every one of us. And that's the way it is today, Tuesday, July 14th, 2026. I'm Tom Hartman.

0: This is the Tom Hartman Program.
1: Welcome to the third hour of our program. On the line with us, our buddy Alex Lawson, the Executive Director of SocialSecurityWorks.org and StrengthenSocialSecurity.org and SocialSecurityWorks.org over on Blue Sky and all that kind of stuff. And also, Alex, thanks so much for the wonderful job you did filling in for me while Louise and I took a week or so off. We really appreciate it and got so much great feedback. So it's great to have you back on the program. You wrote a piece about how Trump found a way to hijack Social Security for his own political and financial gain. Say what?
2: Yeah. So, you know, Tom, first off, it's always my pleasure to get to talk with your audience. As you know, they are the best. So the grift, it's grift all the way down with these guys. And so the stuff at Social Security is almost comical when we're also, you know, talking about another $1 trillion cut out of Medicaid in so-called Reconciliation 3 in order to restrict voting rights. But it is just emblematic of what this administration cares about. And so what they did is, you know, the entire Freedom 250 was a grift from start to finish. There was a public celebration planned for years to celebrate the 250th anniversary of the country. Trump took all that and he put it into a private institution called Freedom 250, so much so that they were sending links to people who thought they were donating to the public one and it was going to this private one. And then what we saw at Social Security is they're just stamping this Freedom 250, this private business on people's Social Security cards. And, you know, then they hold up their hands. They're like, oh, no, it's not a big deal. It's just, you know, we're just trying to do something nice for people. That's not what it is, Tom, right? This is grift. This is what they're doing. Somebody is making money off of this. Donald Trump became a billionaire. To the exact same proportion that the people who bought his meme coins lost, right? It's just stealing money hand over fist, and nothing is protected, including our Social Security.
1: Right. This is an amazing story, Alex, for people who don't know. In 2016, which was, what, the tail end of the Obama administration, if I'm remembering right, you had Congress got together and created this thing, America 250. It was bipartisan. They provided a funding mechanism for it. They provided a mechanism for private donors as well, corporate and private donors. And it was going to celebrate the America's birthday. And you're absolutely right. Trump created this nonprofit, and he knows how to manipulate nonprofits and how to take money out of nonprofits. He got busted for that with the Trump Foundation, you know. Stealing money from children's cancer charities. And so he creates this nonprofit, and they're running all the money through it and the federal money, and there's been no accounting. Has there, or am I missing something? To the best of my knowledge, nobody knows where all that money went.
2: I think that's right. I mean, the one thing we do know is that it did not go to the fair on the mall, which was empty, right? There was nothing there. It was a joke. And this is just Corruption 101. I want to see how much money went in, and then I want to see how much money was spent on the thing, and then I want an accounting of where all the rest of that money went. And that's just like the Social Security card. You know, they're saying, oh, don't worry, it's not taxpayer dollars. First of all, they're liars, so I don't trust them as far as I could throw them. And also, it doesn't matter. The corruption matters. There are rules against this. You can't promote a private institution, call it what you want, right? Everyone knows that lawyers can extract money from a nonprofit, whatever, however the corporation is set up.
1: Sure.
2: And we're also seeing the same thing. I don't know if you saw this today, Tom, but it's even stupider. Frank Bisignano, Trump's henchman at SSA, who's overseeing the destruction of the administration, you know, he's fired, pushed out 7,000 to 10,000 workers, and then to, you know, make up for it, he's sending pretzels, chocolate covered pretzels, to all of the employees who are still scrambling to ensure the system doesn't collapse. And guess what? Those pretzels are made by his daughter's company, right? And he's like, oh, don't worry about it, it's all on the up and up. And you're like, it's not. Nothing you do is on the up and up, sir. Not a thing you do is on the up and up. Not to mention, This is let them eat pretzels, Tom, right? I mean, like, come on.
1: Yeah.
2: How tone deaf could you be?
1: That's incredible. I missed the it's his daughter's pretzel. I saw that headline a couple days ago, you know, that the head of the Social Security Administration sending pretzels out to his employees. And I was like, I wonder what that's all about. Now it makes sense.
2: Yeah, corruption, greed. Yeah. And then I want to bring it back to the important thing. And you know that the destruction in Social Security is real, and it's killing people. It's harming people, and they're lying about it. They just came out again and were like, disability claims are moving faster than ever. But you just scratch that. And what they mean is disability claims are being denied faster than ever because there's not the workforce to actually go through the disability claims. Disability claims are not being filed because the offices aren't staffed anymore. They're ghost offices. So people aren't able to get in and file their disability benefit claim. And that's the issue, right? Like the pretzels, the corruption, the all of the grift and everything. But we always have to remember that at the end of the day, the people are paying a price for this. And in many cases, the price is their health, their well-being, their security, yes, their money, and in some cases, even their lives.
1: Yeah, it's truly astonishing. So what is the status, Alex? We're talking with Alex Lawson, the executive director of Social Security Works at Our Buddy. And what's the status in Congress of an effort, you know, like John Larson's proposed legislation, you know, to expand Social Security, to do away with the cap, to have billionaires pay into it just like, you know, you and I do, and to strengthen the system? The Republicans are clearly getting ready. They're waving around this, oh, we need to raise the retirement age, or we need to cut the benefits, or you know, quack, quack, quack. What are the politics of it right now?
2: Yeah, I mean, the game's afoot, Tom. And it seems like, oh, well, 2032 is, you know, it's not a long way away. Mm-hmm. You know, that's in the next presidency.
1: Yeah.
2: And 2032 is what they call the action forcing event, when the baby boomers have pre-funded their retirement into a trust fund. It's working just like it should, except the billionaires aren't paying in. So it's emptying faster than it should. Donald Trump's policies carved a year off of it. So now 2032, if Congress does nothing, then there's a 20% or 22% benefit cut across the board for everybody. Or we can just have billionaires and the ultra wealthy pay the same rate as the rest of us in, prevent the cut, and expand benefits for everyone. But that choice is coming up soon. Senators who are elected this cycle will be in office when that choice is made, and the choice will have to be made. So I'm rather bullish, Tom. I'm rather bullish that as this becomes more and more apparent that the choice is a 22% benefit cut for everybody who did nothing wrong, right? The people who played by the rules, who paid into the system, they get almost a quarter of their benefits taken away. Or the people who didn't play by the rules, the problem, the billionaires who haven't paid in because you only pay in on the first $184,500. After that, you don't pay in a nickel. So a billionaire is paying in a tiny fraction of their income. We just have the billionaires pay on all their income, just like the rest of us. And then we can expand benefits. So John Larson's bill is incredibly important. And that's why the billionaires are trying to throw him out of Congress before he has the ability to move it in a Democratic House majority if that happens. So you're seeing people understand that this game board is being set up right now. And the question is, who's going to pay? The people who've played by the rules or the billionaires who've cheated everything that they can?
1: Right. Yeah. And that's ultimately what it all comes down to. You can read all about it over at socialsecurityworks.org. Alex Lawson, the executive director. Alex, always a pleasure and an honor to have you with us on this program. And again, thanks for the great job you did filling in for me.
2: Thanks, Tom.
1: Great talking to you. It's 15 and a half minutes past the hour. I'll be back with more of the news of the day and your calls in just a moment. Stay with us.
0: This is the Tom Hartman Program.
1: Are Trump's lawyers about to get their comeuppance? Stick around.

0: And welcome back. Picking up your calls here. And Holly in Washington, D.C. Hey, Holly, what's on your mind today?
1: I just wanted to add something about the Obama situation you talked about, and you still have the question about it, and I just want to address it quickly.
0: Please.
1: As much as I can. So I remember Michelle saying when the kids went off to school in armored vehicles with the Secret Service saying, what have we done?
0: Mm-hmm.
1: And they have served two terms with all kinds of, you know, I mean, you can plus or minus them in categories. But that was a noble thing. And they have been dealing with the consequences of that. But now if you think about the environment where, you know, the snakes were under the rocks, but the whole damn field has been turned over, right?
0: Mm-hmm.
1: And it would be a whole lot to ask of them to be on the front with this kind of racism. And a president that will yank their security and wants to put them in jail. For me, it's 100% understandable. But the real question for me is, why haven't the Democrats dealt with this? This has been 10 years. 10 years.
0: Yeah.
1: And that's for me, is the question is, what's with the party that they'd rather throw these people back in harm's way, perhaps, than have cultivated a way of overcoming this MAGA thing?
0: Yeah.
1: To me, that's the question. I totally understand why they wouldn't.
0: Well, I understand why they wouldn't, too, at the personal level. But if the fact of the matter is that Barack Obama made a deal, basically, with the American people. He said, you make me president. You let me become a multimillionaire as a result of being made president. You give me extraordinary power and access and opportunity. And in exchange for that, I'll serve my nation. You know, and he did for 8 years. And he served us fairly well, I think. But in my mind, and maybe it's just me, you know, because we have a long tradition, basically, of retired presidents just not being involved in politics, you know, whether it was Harry Truman or Dwight Eisenhower or whatever. But even LBJ kind of kept his mouth shut. And But I, in my mind, it seems to me that, okay, you made your million, you're now a multimillionaire. You have now had the experience of being president of the United States. You're now probably arguably the most credible person in America. And if you truly believe that your country is facing a crisis, which is what Obama said about 3 weeks ago, then please do something. And this is not to say that Barack Obama is the only guy who can do it. And I agree with you that the Democratic Party has been dropping the ball for the better part of 20 years. And the current leadership of the Democratic Party is pathetic. You know, I would still like to see, I still agree with the caller that there are very few people in America who can stand up and speak out against what Trump is doing in a way that a large percentage of Americans not just will pay attention to and take seriously, but may actually even be motivated by. And, you know, and maybe that, you know, when Trump genuinely tries to steal the election this fall, or the Republicans more generally try to do that, that'll be the moment that, you know, he steps forward. Or maybe I'm engaging in salvationistic thinking, you know, the idea somebody will save us when, in fact, we got to save ourselves. I don't know, Holly. I can acknowledge.
1: It's a whole failure of the Democratic Party. It's a whole failure of the Democratic Party.
0: I am with you on that. I am with you. Holly, I'm out of time. I'm sorry. But thank you for the call. It's always great hearing from Holly. 20 minutes past the hour. We'll be right back.

0: Tired of news that protects the powerful? Get reporting with a backbone at the Commonwealth Report. News for the public, not the powerful. Twice daily, visit commonwealthreport.news and subscribe today, because democracy belongs to all of us. So what do we call the really, really mind-bogglingly rich? You know, at the founding of the Republic, they were referred to as speculators or moneyed interest or aristocrats. In the years leading up to the Civil War, we called them the cotton lords and the plantation aristocracy. In the late 19th century, they were the robber barons. In the 1930s, FDR called them the economic royalists. But since the Reagan Revolution, we've just called them billionaires. And now, you know, some of them want to call themselves tech bros. Like, that's kind of a good thing, you know, like tech is positive and bros, you know, like Mark Zuckerberg saying we need more masculine energy in American business culture. So we need a new phrase. I would like to suggest the morbidly rich. Morbidly suggests unhealthy. And the vast riches that some of these people have is unhealthy to our democracy, particularly since five Republicans on the Supreme Court said that morbidly rich people can buy politicians. And it's unhealthy for them, too. So morbidly rich. There's an op-ed over at HartmanReport.com all about it. Check it out. Welcome back. 21 minutes past the hour. So just last little story here, and I'll pick up your calls for the rest of the hour. But Kathleen Williams, a U.S. district judge, looked at this case, Trump versus Internal Revenue Service. This was a lawsuit that Donald Trump filed against the IRS, saying that because this contractor, who Charles Littlejohn was his name, he worked for Bose Allen, I think it was. I don't see the name of the company that he worked for, but anyway, he worked for a contractor with the IRS, and he released not just Trump's taxes, but he released the taxes of several thousand very rich people, so we could all see how we're being screwed by the billionaires. Well, Charles Littlejohn is spending he's in the middle of a 5-year prison sentence for doing that. There is a 2-year statute of limitations on being able to file a claim against the IRS for releasing your information illegally. Trump ignored that statute of limitations. There were some of the people who Littlejohn released their information, and they sued and they got some money. But Trump ignored that. So he didn't even have standing to sue. So then he goes into court and he says, I want you to give me, you IRS, to give me $10 billion for the embarrassment that I suffered in cash. And I want you to create this $1.776 billion fund that I can give to the people who went out and killed four police officers in my name on January 6th. And smeared feces in the wall of the Capitol building and tried to intimidate Congress, because I'm fixing to do that again this fall, this November, and I need these guys. I need them on my side, these violent guys. So it was like Trump, the president, suing the IRS, the agency that the president, it's in the executive branch that the president controls. And then he says, okay, you don't have to give me the $10 billion. I realize the statute of limitations has passed. You can keep the $10 billion. Just give me the $1.76 billion that I can give to my buddies and cut a deal with the Internal Revenue Service so that I will never be audited, Don Jr. will never be audited, Eric will never be audited, Ivanka will never be audited, her husband, Kushner, will never be, Jared Kushner, will never be audited. The families of the people and the families of the people who work for me will never be audited. The families and people who are joint owners with my companies, like Steve Witkoff and his sons, they'll never be audited. We'll all be able to cheat on our taxes all we want and pay no penalty for that whatsoever forever. And Todd Blanche, running the Department of Justice, as the Attorney General, said, cool, let's do this. And so, you know, this lawsuit gets before this judge, and this judge goes, this is complete BS. And she refers Todd Blanche and Stanley Woodward, his assistant, the Associate Attorney General, who was also, he was the guy who defended Walt Nauta, who was the guy who helped Trump hide stolen documents down at Mar-a-Lago. So Trump's criminal lawyer and Trump's pool boy's criminal lawyer. These two guys, she referred them to the D.C. and New York bar for disciplinary hearings, lose your law license kind of stuff. And she also went after Alejandro Brito, who is Trump's Florida-based personal lawyer, who has sued the BBC, ABC, and the New York Times on Trump's behalf. And she referred him to the Florida bar for proceedings and said, you know, these lawyers are doing something that is just flat out wrong. It's illegal. It's unconstitutional. It's a violation of everything. And she blew the whole thing up. Well, you know, we have not seen the end of this story. I mean, she is pointing out that this whole thing was a scam, but now they're going to appeal it. She's a district judge. It'll go to an appeals court, and then it'll go from the appeals court to the Supreme Court. And I don't know how much money Donald Trump is giving to Clarence Thomas and his friends. I mean, you know, we know that Thomas has taken millions from a right-wing billionaire who collects Nazi memorabilia. We know that John Roberts' wife has taken over $10 million from white shoe law firms that do business with the court. We know that Sam Alito has taken vacations and trips and speaking tours from these same people. I don't know who they're going to pay off or how much they're going to try to pay them off, but I don't know. We'll see how this thing works out. And a lot's going to depend, frankly, on the elections this fall, on whether there will ever be accountability for this just breathtaking level of corruption in our federal government. I'll be back with your calls on the other side of the break. Stay with us.
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0: Helping you win the water cooler wars. I'll be right back with you.

Trump preps a fake 2020 bombshell to rig 2026. Rubio declares war on the war crimes court. A judge kills the pardon era slush fund, and ICE maims protesters. Good morning. This is the Commonwealth Report, news for the public, not the powerful. You can follow us at commonwealthreport.news. Is Trump about to steal 2026 with a fake 2020 bombshell? Donald Trump plans a Thursday speech unveiling what he calls newly declassified intelligence about foreign interference in the 2020 election. A claim that more than 60 courts in his own intelligence community rejected. The real 2021 assessment found no foreign actor altered a single vote. So who's running this declassification? Bill Pulte, a housing regulator with zero intelligence experience, now installed as acting spy chief. Trump told him, "You can declassify whatever you want." The task force, staffed by right-wing writer John Solomon and recycled Trump aides, was reportedly encouraged to limit redactions, even leaving in the names of private citizens and former intelligence officials, say the NSA and CIA, are alarmed. Critics warn the real play is pushing the SAVE Act, a voter suppression bill, and delegitimizing or pre-delegitimizing November. Remember, Utah audited 2 million voters and found exactly one non-citizen registration. This is a manufactured crisis with a manufactured cure. Rubio declares war on the war crimes court. Secretary of State Marco Rubio announced Monday a campaign to dismantle the International Criminal Court, the tribunal that prosecutes genocide and war crimes. He accused the court of waging war on America and threatened to teach it, quote, the full meaning of American resolve. The State Department plans increased sanctions on the court, visa revocations, and travel bans for its personnel, and pressure on other nations to pile on. Omar Shakir of the rights group Dawn asked the obvious question, is the secretary worried because he knows American personnel committed war crimes in Iran? Kenneth Roth, who used to run Human Rights Watch, says Rubio can't even make an honest case, since the court only acts where sovereign nations invite it. When you're tearing down the war crimes court, people start wondering what you're hiding. Is Trump turning $1 trillion into a political spoils system? The public comment period closed Monday on a rule from Russell Vogt, the Project 2025 architect running the Office of Management and Personnel Budget, that would require every discretionary federal grant to demonstrably advance the president's policy priorities. Civil servants and peer review panels get pushed aside. Political appointees get final say over more than $1 trillion. They can kill multi-year grants at will, and they're explicitly forbidden from deferring to scientific peer reviewers. They can even bypass public notice using national security exemptions the rule never defines. The watchdog group Peer says it's, quote, a blueprint for a spoils system for federal service funding, arriving just as the administration guts the inspectors and auditors who'd catch the corruption. Your tax dollars handed out as political favors. That's the plan in writing. Are we a banana republic yet? Rapper Boozy Badass paid $600,000 to MAGA operatives Jacob Wall and Jack Berkman to secure a Trump pardon on a gun charge. The pardon never came, and now he's in arbitration trying to claw back half his money. Boozy says the pair were, quote, talking like they had Trump on speed dial. Wall and Berkman are convicted felons who already paid over $1 million for a robocall scheme targeting black voters. They claimed endorsements from people who deny even knowing the rapper, and a White House official says the clemency team never heard from them at all. When presidential mercy becomes a marketplace, grifters set up shop and justice goes to whoever can pay the toll. That's not a republic. That's a racket. Are Trump's lawyers about to get their comeuppance? A federal judge just blew up the legal foundation of Trump's $1.76 billion slush fund. Judge Kathleen Williams nullified the settlement in Trump versus the IRS, ruling the lawsuit was collusive because, quote, the lead plaintiff and the government are one. The deal would have funneled billions to Trump's political allies and shielded him from more than $100 million in tax penalties. Williams went further. She flagged ongoing bar discipline proceedings against Acting Attorney General Todd Blanche and Associate Attorney General Stanley Woodward, whose former client stood to cash in, and referred Trump's personal lawyer, Alejandro Bruto, to the Florida bar. 35 former federal judges triggered the inquiry. Blanche faces his Senate confirmation hearing for Attorney General this week. The rule of law isn't dead yet. It just needed a judge with a spine. They're blinding Americans for protesting ICE. A new report from Physicians for Human Rights and Berkeley's Human Rights Center
documents 412 incidents of crowd control weapons misused against immigration protesters between June of last year and this May. 119 people suffered visible injuries, 203 injuries in all, including permanent blindings and traumatic brain injuries. The researchers say the true toll is far greater since chemical exposure and hearing loss don't show up on video. More than 90% of the incidents happened in just five metro areas, including right here in Portland, plus Chicago, Los Angeles, Minneapolis, and Newark. Dr. Rohini Har says these harms are almost always foreseeable when weapons get fired point blank against manufacturers' guidance. These are Americans exercising their First Amendment rights, maimed by their own government, with almost no official accountability. That should chill every one of us. And that's the way it is today, Tuesday, July 14th, 2026. I'm Tom Hartman.

0: 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Welcome back. 34 minutes past the hour. This is kind of funny. His rapper, Boozy Badass, his real name is Torrance Hatch. He is suing these two guys, Jacob Wall and Jack Berkman, to try to get half of the $600,000 he paid them to get a pardon from Trump. And what's interesting, if those names sound familiar, Jacob Wall and Jack Berkman, they were the guys who were busted back, geez, I think it was the last Obama election, for running a boiler room phone operation where they were calling black voters. They had identified the black voters and calling them and telling them that the election had been moved to Wednesday or that their polling place had been moved, and basically, you know, to prevent them from voting. They were convicted of that. They paid a $1.25 million fine for that. They didn't go to jail, but they're convicted felons. And they have been running this scam, apparently, where, you know, give us $600,000 and we'll get you a pardon. And people are believing it, like this rapper are believing it, because, you know, Rudy Giuliani came right out and said, you know, I'm selling pardons for $2 million and I'm splitting them 50-50 with Donald Trump. And there's a long line of people who, you know, gave Donald Trump a pile of money, lots of millions of dollars, and suddenly they got pardons. So the pardon business is now, the criminal pardon scam has spun off its own criminal pardon scams. You can't, I mean, if you wrote a novel and had this in it, people would say, it's not credible. You know, nobody would publish it. Mike in Fort Collins, Colorado. Hey, Mike, what's on your mind today?
1: Well, I know that you are a big advocate of electric cars, and I'm not. I had a very bad experience on Friday with one. I drive cars for a dealership in Fort Collins, and I was sent to Colorado Springs to pick up an electric vehicle. They basically lied to management and said the thing is all charged. I think they probably just put it on a regular charger Friday morning when they got in. Anyway, I got up as far as Lone Tree, which is in the southern portion of the Denver metro area, and I got this little thing on the dash that says you need to charge now. I was able to find one of our competitors who were gracious enough to let me put the car on their charger. Well, it took 4 hours for that car to charge, and I was down past seeds and stems on the thing. And, you know, quite frankly, I'll be damned if I would take an electric car on a long road trip. And you know, if the dealers don't have like quick charges, what's the possibility of me finding one in the middle of Kansas?
0: Yeah. Well, here's the thing, Mike. Number one, you got in a car that has the equivalent of a gas gauge, and apparently you didn't bother to look at it. I mean, if they had given you a regular internal combustion engine, you would have looked at the gas gauge, and you didn't look at your gas gauge. So this is on you, number one. Number two, I'm guessing the car was not one of the cars built on an 800-volt frame like my Hyundai Ioniq 5. Because the cars that are, and there's several of them like this. I think the new Teslas are like this. There's a half a dozen of them. But the 800-volt frame cars can charge from 20% to 80% in 16 minutes. And I've done that a number of times. And there are these Electrify America stations all over the country where you can pull in and not just Electrify America. The Tesla superchargers will do it too. So, you know, that's been resolved if you get the right car and you know where to charge it. I'm not sure I understand your complaint, other than the dealer that you were driving the car for didn't tell you that the tank wasn't full.
1: This is a completely electric car. This is not
0: I get it. Weren't you amazed though, Mike, when you stepped on the gas pedal and you saw what kind of acceleration you had in that thing?
1: Oh yeah.

0: Tom. Israel, again. And I just wanted to bring up something that I don't really hear about a lot. And it's two phrases. One of them is, of course, from the river to the sea, Palestine should be free, and what that supposedly means. But then there's also this other phrase that you never hear, and it was something along the lines of people without a land for land without a people, or the opposite, land without a people for people without a land, something like that. And why this second phrase is not debated in talk about the Israel, Middle East, Palestinian issue, because I think that the meanings of these two phrases illuminate a lot. Now, the first phrase, you know, freedom, you know, from the river to the sea, Palestine should be free. Now, the majority of people that I've heard use this phrase, and I've read about this phrase, and people use it in the media, it's about a secular government ruling the Middle East, and all people living in equality, in liberty, religious liberty, and that's what that phrase means.
1: Well, for some people. Let me just qualify this, Raymond, if I may, for a second. Yeah. For some people, it means expel all the Jews. The U.N. never should have given them our land. And for some people, it means kill all the Jews. And by the way, that same phrase from the river to the sea is now being used by people like Ben Gavir, you know, the right wing defense minister in Israel, to say it's time to expel all the Arabs, all the Palestinians, so that Israel is from the river to the sea. And so it's being used by both sides now. And in both cases, I think it's more often being used as a statement of hate than as a statement of, kumbaya, let's have a democracy.
0: But I don't really believe that concerning the first phrase, concerning from the river to the sea, Palestine should be free, you know, because the majority of the people, the majority of the coverage you see about what they're saying about the use of this phrase and what it means. And it's not discounting that some people twist it to mean it, get rid of the Jews, exterminate, get rid of Israel. Yes, I understand that. There's a segment of that population who uses the phrase meaning that. But the large majority, it doesn't mean that at all. And why this double standard?
1: How do you know that?
0: Well, just from what I've been reading and commentary
1: I've never seen anybody do any kind of, you know, good statistical analysis. And you'd probably have to go through the archives at Haaretz, you know, the liberal, the progressive Israeli newspaper to find that information. But Raymond, point made. Thank you very much for the call. Scott in Portland. Hey, Scott, what's on your mind today?
2: Hey, Tom, thanks. Real quick, apropos of Alex Lawson, I'm on full regular Medicare, and I had to have a couple of surgeries, one overnight stay. Medicare sent out a billing statement of what the bills were and what the procedures and the costs. $51,000. They paid every penny.
1: Yep.
2: And, I would probably be having to move into my car if that landed in my lap. Yeah. But just wanted to put that out there. But the reason I called was earlier today you had an older lady call and say that she's got some Trumper kids. Mm. And they were warning her to not post progressive and liberal stuff because it might put a target on her back. And I thought what was interesting was, that I thought that they were going to say, stop posting. We don't want to see this stuff anymore. But the kids recognize that the intention of this regime, but that they don't care.
1: Yeah.
2: If it's some vegan libtard, that's fine. But if it's mom, then we're all worried.
1: Yeah, exactly. And if I can add to that, Scott, I don't know if you caught Kagan and Barrett's testimony this morning before the House, but
2: I did not.
1: They were testifying about the threats that they've gotten and all that kind of stuff, and nobody pointed out. Now Barrett pointed out that she was getting these threats, that it started after the Dobbs decision, but that she's been getting these threats in a big way. And Kagan pointed out that she's been getting these threats. Nobody asked the question: what percentage of those threats are coming from conservatives versus liberals? What percentage of the death threats that are going to the Supreme Court, which is ruling, against liberals constantly? I don't know the answer to the question, but and I would love to have heard it asked, but I would bet just about anything, that probably 70-80% of the threats that they're getting are coming from right-wingers, not from left-wingers, because left-wingers tend to want to just, like, join hands and sing Kumbaya, and right-wingers

0: just want to pick up an AR-15 and go blow somebody's face off.
1: Exactly.
0: Sadly.
1: You know, it's like just like where ICE or DHS is saying, oh, these ICE agents are getting all these doxings and those liberals are so threatening. And it's like, BS. That's not happening.
0: Yeah.
1: I just can't believe that.
0: And we know, I mean, you know, from the Department of Justice's own statistics, the FBI's own statistics, that the vast majority of political violence in the United States, I mean, vast majority, like, you know, I don't remember if it's 70, 80 or 90%, but it's in that range. You know, this vast majority of political violence in this country, since the days of Tim McVeigh, since the death of the Weather Underground in the late 60s, early 70s, and certainly since the days of Tim McVeigh in the early 90s, has been carried out by right-wingers. I mean, you know, it's like, you know, the right-wing ideology is militaristic to begin with. You know, Christopher Armitage wrote a book about this, for God's sake. So anyway, Scott, I got to run, but well said. Thank you. It was really important to point out. Thank you. Good talking to you. 46 minutes past the hour. I'll be back with more of your calls in just a minute. Stick around.

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1: Exposing the con in conservative. I'll be right back with your calls.

0: And welcome back, Byron in Baton Rouge, Louisiana. Hey, Byron, what's on your mind today?
1: Hey, Tom. Let's see. Are you familiar with, it's called the Cook Political Report?
0: Oh, yeah. Charlie Cook. Yeah, he's been around forever.
1: And Larry Sable's crystal ball.
0: Yep. Larry tends to be a little more Republican. Cook tends to be a little more kind of middle of the road, but they're both fairly credible guys, yeah.
1: Okay. They looked at the midterm elections in the House, and they said, all 435 seats are up for election, right. Re-election. He said that there are 204 safe seats for the Republican and 193 safe seats for the Democrat. So that leaves 38 seats in play.
0: Right.
1: And now, if the Democrats want a majority, they have to get from 193 to 218, which is an additional 25 seats out of the 38 seats that are competitive in play. That's like 67%, almost two-thirds. They would have to win two-thirds of the competitive seats that are in play, of the 38, just to get to the bare minimum 218 majority in the House. And to me, briefly, this Republican Party, as you pointed out over and over in your show, is the most repugnant, repulsive, corrupt Republican Party in history. Ronald Reagan would be turning over in his grave if he saw what they've become. But yet the Democrats struggle to beat them. It's like, what does that say about the Democratic Party? If they have to, they take a victory lap, if they just nip them. They should be slam dunking the Republicans in every election.
0: I think it says two things, Byron. To your point, it says that ever since Barack Obama promised hope and change in 2008, the Democratic Party base has been wanting another FDR, another LBJ, a genuine progressive warrior who is going to turn back the Reagan neoliberal assaults on our on our way of life, on the New Deal, on the Great Society. And we haven't gotten that. And I think that's one of the reasons why so many people didn't show up to vote for Kamala Harris, is they felt that she was just another neoliberal. It says that. But it also, the other thing that it says is that now that six Republicans on the Supreme Court have said that if you want to buy a politician, just make sure that you pay the bribe after they pass the legislation, and you can call it a tip. And if you want to pour money into a candidacy, dark money, if you're some real toxic person or you just don't want people to know who you are, this was the decision this last week, you can just run it through the party and it'll be invisible. Nobody will ever know. So billionaires now own our elections. And I'm concerned, my fear, Byron, is that Democrats won't take control of the House or Senate because they will narrow cast. The Republicans will identify those 38 seats, and you can bet they're doing it right now. And they will pour hundreds of millions, perhaps billions of dollars into them and destroy them, just overwhelmingly carpet bomb them, because sadly the vast majority of Americans are politically ignorant. They're not paying attention to politics. They don't know the real differences between the parties. They don't know what's going on. So I share your concern, if that's what you were calling about to bring up.
1: Right. Thank you, Tom.
0: Yeah, good talking to you, Byron. Thanks a lot for the call. I mean, this is serious stuff, and it's why we, the only thing that can beat organized money is organized people. And that's got to be us this fall. There's just no way around it. It's 10 minutes before the hour.

0: Hey, thanks so much for sharing our program and for reaching out to our stations and sponsors and letting them know that you're listening. It really means a lot to us. You know, Richard Nixon and Spiro Agnew both took cash bribes while they were in the White House. Since then, you know, the Supreme Court, or at least five Republicans on the Supreme Court, made it a lot easier for politicians to take bribes with their Citizens United decision, which basically legalized political bribery as long as it's done through campaigns or PACs or super PACs. But for some people, there's just never enough money, right? Donald Trump has been running small-time hustles to make money for decades, selling sneakers, Bibles, steaks, vodka, water. But now he's hit the big time. He's got these fungible tokens, right? Fungible crypto assets, which are basically just digital pictures of Donald Trump that say, fight, fight, fight. And he has turned them into an $8 billion machine. His wife is in on this, too, with his Trump coin. It's a new way that foreign powers and billionaires in the United States can just shovel money into Donald Trump's pocket. There's a whole article about it over at HartmanReport.com titled Presidential Payola, the Evolution of Political Bribery. Check it out. Welcome back. 52 minutes past the hour. Picking up your calls here, Renee in Sheridan, Oregon. Hey, Renee, what's up?
1: Hey, thanks a lot for what you're doing. Boy, I'm telling you, we're in deep doo-doo here.
0: Yeah.
1: So I want to say something that I heard on MS the other day, one of the ladies saying that how bad we're at. And they said there was three things that look at three things of what's going on with Donald Trump. And number one is he's fortifying the White House. Mm-hmm. He's put a fence around the White House now. So he's fortifying the White House. The National Guard has 5,000 troops are now supposed to stay there until after the election in 2029. They're
0: That's
1: not
0: right.
1: leaving Washington, D.C. And he's putting his picture all over the buildings as the dear leader. So I'm taking off on what this lady said earlier. We got to look at a different scenario. We have to be looking that he's going to steal this election,
0: mm-hmm.
1: and we have to vote overwhelmingly
0: yeah.
1: so that there's going to be two presidents there, and he's going to have to be ignored.
0: Yeah.
1: And that's the way it's going to be.
0: Yeah,
1: I'm telling you, we're in deep doo-doo here.
0: I agree with you, Renee.
1: Oh, we're going to vote him out.
0: Yeah.
1: No, he ain't leaving.
0: No, I completely agree with you. And he's going to do everything he can to try to steal this election. And Thursday night, you're going to hear the most explicit expression of that, night after next. And, you know, we need to get ready and we need to get organized and we need to be prepared. I'm completely with you, Renee. It's going to be a tough one. Thank you for the call. Charles in Mountain Home, Arkansas. Hey, Charles, what's on your mind today?
2: Oh, you're old enough to remember when Ronald Reagan was a governor of California?
0: I am old enough to remember that.
2: Okay, and Nixon and Spiro was president and vice president.
0: Mm-hmm. Yep.
2: Okay, well, Ronald Reagan, we was in the red there, you know, for the deficit. He cut off all of the welfare to California. I remember it well because we had a pedophile father, and my mother had seven children. We had to move in with my grandma and grandpa.
0: So, wait a minute. You're saying in the Nixon cut off money to Reagan's California?
2: No. Ronald Reagan.
0: As president.
2: All the welfare.
0: Cut off welfare money to California. Yeah, I don't think that happened the way that you're... I mean,
2: yes,
0: you know, you may have had an individual story
2: about it. They give you food. I was there.
0: They made it a hell of a lot harder to get welfare. I know that.
2: No. You did not get welfare. You got food stamps is all.
0: Mm,
2: okay, we had to move in with our grandpa and grandpa.
0: Wow.
2: Because we couldn't pay rent.
0: Yeah.
2: We didn't have the money to pay rent. They didn't give welfare.
0: Okay.
2: More people were killed in grocery stores, jewelry stores, because no one had money to pay rent.
0: Yeah.
2: And then they formed the gangs.
0: Yeah.
2: See, that's when the SLA came out.
0: So you're saying all this was in response to Reaganomics, basically.
2: Exactly.
0: Yeah. Amazing.
2: It's just a repeat of it.
0: I get it, Charles. And I think we're going through the same thing now. We have wealth inequality. It's even far worse than it was then. Charles, thank you. Thanks for sharing your story. Scott in Tukwila, Washington. Hey, Scott, what's up?
3: Thanks for taking my call again, Tom. I believe you were taking political science classes in college about the same time I was. So you'll understand I'm not quibbling only about the useful word, but about an important political principle. I want to advise your listeners, particularly the younger progressive ones, that conservative used to be a respectable political stance or philosophy.
4: True.
3: It meant belief that the government should be fiscally responsible and not be constantly driving the nation and its taxpayers into debt. It meant
0: and that change should happen slowly and carefully.
3: Yes, skepticism about new government programs right. automatically making things better for citizens. And especially, this is my main point, it meant respect for and adherence to law and order under the Constitution.
0: And tradition.
3: Now it's coming to me, a Trumpian flunky.
0: Yeah, no, it's a conservative has become a giant con. You're absolutely right. Scott, thank you. Yeah, my dad was a conservative. I get it. Thanks so much for being with us today. We'll be back tomorrow, same time, same place. In the meantime, don't forget, democracy is not a spectator sport, as Bernie said every Friday on this program for 11 years. It requires all of us, and that includes you. So get out there, get active, tag, you're in. Have a great afternoon. Be good to yourself and the folks around you. Stay safe. Eat your veggies, get your exercise. Get ready to vote. Go to vote.org and double-check your registration. I'll see you tomorrow.
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6: While the production of my lowdown commentaries is high-tech, I confess that I'm antiquated. I still write each piece in longhand, applying my ballpoint to paper. This has caused bewildered glances from some who see me scribbling away in local coffee shops and bars. Recently, one fellow sidled up and whispered, "Watch out! If they see you doing this, they'll haul you off to the Smithsonian." But we handwriters might not be as obsolete as the key tappers assume. A fast-spreading grassroots movement is calling for schools to re-emphasize the value of writing and printing by hand instead of being wholly dependent on machines. Already, 24 states, as varied as Mississippi and California, now require public schools to teach cursive writing in 3rd through 5th grades. This squares with new understanding of how brains absorb information. While keyboards are faster, the slower, more tactile act of handwriting creates longer-lasting comprehension of letters and better retention of the thoughts they convey. Neuroscientists find that rote keystrokes on a computer require little mental engagement, while physically drawing out words and ideas takes coordination of multiple areas of the brain to focus memory, eyes, and fingers on creating a written product. Just writing this piece conjured up a fond remembrance of my early childhood, sitting on the floor of our home learning to draw the ABCs, both print and cursive, on those line practice pads. It was both an artistic exercise and the development of a foundational tool for a life of learning. This is Jim Hightower saying, yes, computer literacy is an indispensable element of today's childhood curriculum, but so is the richer development of human thinking through putting pen to paper. So let's do both.

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0: From New York, this is Democracy Now! Residents of Biddeford, Maine, fill the streets in protest Monday following another fatal ICE shooting. In this case, a 26-year-old man, Juan Sebastian Guerrero. We'll go to Biddeford, Maine for the latest, and we'll get an update on the Democratic primary race to unseat Maine Senator Susan Collins. Last term, she was the deciding vote approving $70 billion more for ICE. The ICE shooting is the second in less than a week, following the killing of a Houston father, Lorenzo Salgado Araujo. We'll speak with Juan Proaño, head of LULAC, the League of United Latin American Citizens, about the need for an independent investigation.
1: We do not believe them. They're playing by a playbook. They're using a template in shootings and murders that have happened across the country time and time again, and it is time to stop.
0: And we'll talk about the latest election news with Mother Jones correspondent Ari Berman. A federal judge has quashed a DOJ subpoena seeking the names and personal information of Fulton County, Georgia's 2020 election workers. President Trump also plans to discuss so-called election integrity in a primetime address Thursday night. All that and more coming up. Welcome to Democracy Now!, democracynow.org, The War and Peace Report. I'm Amy Goodman. President Trump's announced the U.S. is reinstating its naval blockade of Iranian ports as the U.S. and Iran move closer to a return to all-out war. The U.S. has carried out another night of strikes on Iran, with U.S. Central Command saying it targeted, quote, coastal defense systems, missile and drone sites, and maritime capabilities, unquote. In addition, Trump has notified Congress that the U.S. is again at war with Iran, giving him another 60 days to attack Iran without congressional approval. Iran retaliated by attacking U.S. military sites in Bahrain and Jordan. In addition, Iran struck two oil tankers from the United Arab Emirates. An Indian crew member was killed, several others injured. While Iran maintains that it controls the Strait of Hormuz, President Trump announced a new plan for the U.S. to begin imposing a 20% fee on oil tankers and other ships passing through the strait. In a post on Truth Social, Trump wrote, quote, "The USA will be, from this point forward, known as the guardian of the Hormuz Strait," unquote. Trump gave no details about how this would actually be accomplished. At the White House, Trump claimed the U.S. would end up controlling the entire strait.
2: They're wired differently, and we're not going to put up with it. We are just going forward. We're attacking them tonight. We're taking out all of their capability for anything having to do with the strait, with the Hormuz Strait. And I think in the end, we will end up just controlling the whole thing.
0: Tensions are escalating between Houthi forces in Yemen and Saudi Arabia, testing a four-year truce. On Monday, the Houthis, who are aligned with Iran, fired missiles at Saudi Arabia's international airport in Abha. Earlier in the day, the Houthis accused Saudi Arabia of bombing the international airport in the Yemeni capital of Sana'a. The Saudi-backed Yemeni government took responsibility for bombing the airport in Sana'a, saying it was done to prevent an Iranian aircraft from landing. Immigration agents fatally shot a 26-year-old Colombian man on Monday as he was driving to work in Biddeford, Maine. The man has been identified as Juan Sebastian Guerrero, the father of a 3-year-old daughter. One witness reported seeing agents drag Guerrero from his car after the shooting. One eyewitness said, quote, "He was bleeding profusely from the head. He was talking. He said, I tried to stop. At least 4 bullet holes were seen in the car's windshield after the shooting." Another neighbor said she heard a woman screaming at immigration agents, You took her dad. You took her dad, unquote. The woman was with a young girl dressed in bluey pajamas who is believed to be Guerrero's 3-year-old daughter. Another neighbor said, quote, I watched a wife fall to her knees looking at her husband's dead body on the ground. I watched a little girl crying with a little pink backpack on because she's never going to see her father again, unquote. Senator Angus King's office said the Department of Homeland Security has confirmed Juan Sebastian Guerrero was not the target of any warrant. The Maine Immigrants' Rights Coalition said Guerrero was authorized to work in the United States and had been issued a Social Security number. His death prompted protests across Maine, including outside the Maine offices of Republican Senator Susan Collins. The killing of Juan Sebastian Guerrero comes just a week after an ICE agent in Houston fatally shot Lorenzo Salgado Araujo, a 52-year-old Mexican father of three who'd lived in the United States for decades. The killings come amidst a major surge in ICE activity. ICE reported making 10,000 arrests over a 5-day period in late June. That's 2,000 arrests a day. Mexican President Claudia Sheinbaum is calling for criminal investigations into the deaths of 17 Mexicans in the United States amidst President Trump's sweeping immigrant crackdown. 14 of the Mexicans died in immigration detention, while 3 were killed by U.S. agents, including Lorenzo Salgado Araujo, who was fatally shot by an ICE agent in Houston last week. Sheinbaum spoke Monday in Mexico City.
3: I want to tell you that today the foreign ministry will file complaints with the U.S. Department of Justice and state prosecutors' offices in the United States over the deaths of 17 Mexican nationals, including the most recent one who was practically executed.
0: A federal judge has blasted President Trump's $10 billion lawsuit against the IRS, saying it was filed for improper purposes and that it was an attempt to use the court, quote, to earmark billions of dollars from American taxpayers, unquote. The judge also penalized Trump's lawyers, including Attorney General Todd Blanche, for manipulating the judicial process by filing the lawsuit against the IRS over Trump's leaked tax returns. The lawsuit ended in a settlement that granted President Trump immunity from future tax audits and initially created a nearly $1.8 billion so-called anti-weaponization fund to compensate Trump's allies. An audit would have hit President Trump with a $100 million tax bill if the IRS found wrongdoing. After substantial public outcry, including from Republican officials, the Trump administration eventually abandoned the anti-weaponization fund. On Monday, federal judge Kathleen Williams stated in her ruling that the government cannot claim that its settlement with President Trump was conducted as a part of a legitimate legal process. Judge Williams also requested that a copy of the order be sent to the New York Bar, where Attorney General Blanche is a member and is currently facing multiple ethics complaints. There was a planned confirmation hearing for Todd Blanche as Attorney General this week in the Senate. 12 Democratic-led states have sued to block Paramount Skydance's $111 billion acquisition of Warner Brothers Discovery. Paramount Skydance is run by David Ellison, whose father, Larry Ellison, is the billionaire founder of Oracle and a prominent ally and financial backer of President Trump. Under the proposed deal, CNN and CBS News, streaming services HBO Max and Paramount Plus, as well as film and television studios, would all be combined under a single entity controlled by the Ellisons. This is California Attorney General Rob Bonta.
4: This $110 billion proposed merger the largest merger in Hollywood history would extinguish competition. It would result in higher prices, lower content quality, and fewer movies and TV shows. I'm proud to lead 12 attorneys general across the country to put an end to a merger that, let's just say it simply, breaks the law. It hurts an industry that touches the lives of Americans daily and brings so much to the state of California.
0: The UK is also weighing whether to sue to take on the proposed merger between Paramount, Skydance, and Warner Brothers Discovery. U.S. Secretary of State Marco Rubio has announced new plans for the United States to, quote, systematically disable, unquote, the International Criminal Court brick by brick. On Monday, Rubio published an opinion piece in The Wall Street Journal and posted a short video attacking the tribunal at The Hague.
5: The ICC and its friends are waging a war against our country, not with bullets or missiles, but with statutes, and compacts, and the force of so-called international law.
0: Last year, the Trump administration imposed sweeping economic and travel sanctions on ICC judges and prosecutors after the court issued arrest warrants for Israeli Prime Minister Benjamin Netanyahu and former Defense Minister Yoav Gallant for committing war crimes in Gaza. Defense Secretary Pete Hegseth announced a new joint task force with the Justice Department to, quote, identify and prosecute, unquote, leaks to the press. In a video posted on social media, Hegseth thanked Attorney General Todd Blanche, saying he was, quote, proud that our departments are working together closer than we have ever before, unquote. This comes just days after Justice Department subpoenaed four journalists at The New York Times after they reported on security concerns over President Trump's new plane, which was donated to him by Qatar. In other press freedom news, U.S. border agents seized the electronic devices of journalist Max Blumenthal after he flew home from a reporting trip to Iran where he covered the funeral of Ayatollah Ali Khamenei. Blumenthal, who's the founder of the Gray Zone, said agents also interrogated him. He said, quote, the seizure of my devices was a clear act of intimidation aimed at deterring me and others from doing further critical reporting from Iran about the illegal war ravaging the country, Blumenthal said. President Trump signed an executive order Monday, drastically reducing the size of two national monuments in Utah by more than 90%. The Bears Ears and Grand Staircase Escalante National Monuments in southern Utah are considered sacred by Native Americans and span more than 3.2 million acres, which is nearly the size of Connecticut. Critics say the order opens up thousands of acres of protected land to developers and the oil and gas industry. South Carolina's governor appointed Darlene Graham Nardone, the sister of the late Republican Senator Lindsey Graham, to replace him and serve out the rest of his term, which ends in January. Senator Graham died over the weekend from an aortic tear. With her appointment, Nardone becomes South Carolina's first female senator. She has never held public office before. In climate news, the National Weather Service is forecasting dozens of temperature records in cities across the U.S. will be tied or broken today and tomorrow. Meanwhile, a new study finds that a heat wave in England and Wales last month killed about 2,700 people. During a three-day peak, an estimated 440 people died per day due to heat-related causes. This is Claire Barnes, a research associate at the Imperial College in London.
6: I think the first important thing to take away from this study is that we are now seeing really dangerous levels of heat. This is not go out and play in the sun weather. This is something we all need to be aware of the risks of. And the other thing we really need to remember is that this is not naturally occurring heat. This has been supercharged by human-caused warming.
0: The operator of the Keystone Pipeline, a company based in Canada called Southbow, has agreed to pay nearly $27 million in civil penalties over the 2022 oil spill, which dumped nearly 13,000 barrels of heavy crude oil into a creek in rural Kansas. Under the agreement with the federal government, the company would also spend about $40 million to prevent future accidents. The EPA's assistant administrator for its enforcement office said, quote, "The oil spill blanketed land and water, rendering the waterway lifeless and useless and requiring extensive cleanup and remediation. The substantial penalty reflects the seriousness of the environmental harm," unquote. And the pro-Palestinian activist and philanthropist Fergie Chambers has been arrested in Spain after the United States requested his extradition. Chambers is an heir to the multi-billion-dollar Cox family fortune. For years, he's used his inheritance to fund leftist and pro-Palestinian groups. According to the indictment, he faces charges including providing funding to Palestinian militant groups. His family denied the charge and said Chambers is a victim of political persecution. And those are some of the headlines. This is Democracy Now!, democracynow.org, the War and Peace Report. I'm Amy Goodman in New York. Democracy Now!'s Juan Gonzalez joins us from Chicago. Hi, Juan.
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0: We begin today's show with the fatal shooting of Lorenzo Salgado Araujo, the 52-year-old father, husband, small business owner, originally from Mexico, killed by an ICE agent last Tuesday in Houston, Texas, during his early morning commute to work at a construction site. First-hand accounts from the men who were also in his van that morning continue to refute claims by ICE officials that Araujo allegedly posed a threat to the agents and attempted to ram them with his van. The three men are currently detained by ICE and are facing deportation. They're all reportedly undocumented from Mexico and had lived in the U.S. for decades. The New York Times reports two of them spoke at length with Democratic Congresswoman Sylvia Garcia, whose district includes Houston, and told her that the shot that killed Araujo was fired into the front passenger side window. One of the men is Araujo's younger brother, Victor, Victor Salgado Araujo. The Department of Homeland Security last week acknowledged that Lorenzo Araujo was targeted by mistake and that federal agents were in fact searching for a different person. This all comes as his family and advocates are demanding an independent investigation amidst fears the Trump administration will attempt to conceal or tamper with evidence. ICE says none of the agents involved were wearing body cameras at the time of Araujo's killing. The New York Times reports there have been at least 22 shootings involving federal immigration officers since Trump returned to office. Six people, including three U.S. citizens, have been killed. This all comes as the White House has demanded an increase in immigration detentions, ordering ICE officials to make at least 2,000 arrests per day. The end of June, beginning of July, there were 10,000 arrests in 5 days. From where we go to Washington, D.C., where we're joined by Juan Proaño, CEO of LULAC, the largest and oldest Latino civil rights organization in the United States. Juan, thanks so much for joining us. You were there in Houston. Now you're in Washington. Can you talk about what we understand at this point happened to Lorenzo Araujo?
8: Well, Amy, thank you so much for having me, and good morning, Juan. I think, you know, it's been widely reported. My perspective is that ICE was casing Magnolia Park, which is a 97% Hispanic community. They were hunting for Latinos. They saw a brown man, a Latino man, driving a work truck, and they followed suit. We all know now what the deadly consequences of that are, and ICE has been, you know, walking back every statement that they've made. They said it initially was a targeted enforcement action. They said that he used his vehicle as a deadly weapon. They said that, the officers acted basically in self-defense. And they've now retracted, obviously, that he was not the target. But then they stated that there were two other men that were targeted, and they let slip that those men were of Guatemalan descent. But everyone in that van was actually a Mexican national. There was no damage to the front end of the vehicle, the back end of the vehicle, the side panels. There's a black skid mark from the black SUV that they used to pin that car to the sidewalk. And I think most egregious of all those things was the fact that once he was on the ground prone, we've seen the videos, we've seen his cries for help. He knew that he was dying. They waited almost 20 to 30 minutes to get him an ambulance to take him to the hospital. And in that time, they took all of his personal identifiable information off of his person. So when he was admitted into the hospital, they admitted him as a John Doe. Now, the family was there. Ronaldo was there. He was on site. I've seen the text messages with the FBI and the ICE agent between the two men. And they really just strung him along for hours until finally sending him to the hospital. Family had a hard time even finding him because when they arrived at the hospital, they said that there was no Lorenzo Salgado Arujo in their manifest, in their records. It took several hours more for them to make the connection between the two men. And he wasn't told that his father passed away until 3 o'clock, more than 6 hours later. And sadly, because he was admitted as a John Doe, they then had to, family had to go through extra hoops. They had to do a biometric forensics examination to confirm he is who we always knew he was, Lorenzo. And they didn't actually get the final determination, which was that he was killed and it was a homicide until the following day, almost 24 hours later. A really tragic event. And it was a senseless murder on the streets of Houston.
7: And Juan Peruano, what's been the involvement of the Houston Police Department in this? Houston Police Chief Noe Diaz was supposed to meet with the FBI.
8: Well, we've been working very closely with the district attorney's office, with Sean Teer. I was there at the initial meeting. I found him to be very sincere in his condolences to the family. I found him to be pretty much very much a straight shooter and honest. And he flat out told me that they would be doing an independent investigation. They would be moving forward aggressively in doing so. But the main limiting factor was going to be cooperation of the federal agencies involved. There are multiple strings of investigation. So now we have the district attorney general that's doing an investigation. You have the FBI that's doing an investigation. You have the DHS inspector general that's doing an investigation. And the last investigation to be announced recently was that of Mayor Whitmer. For days and days and days, he refused to act, saying that they had no purview over the shooting because HPD basically was not involved. And while that may be true, the fact of the matter is that a resident of Houston was killed on Canal Street. And my understanding is whenever there's a shooting, whenever there's a murder, the police actually investigate. So I'm glad that they are now moving towards a full investigation. But my expectation is that their investigation will similarly be hampered by DHS, by the federal agencies. And we already know 6 days later, a week now, basically, since his senseless death, that they have turned over nothing at all. No evidence, not the van, not his possessions, nothing at all.
7: And why weren't the agents wearing body cameras? Haven't federal authorities promised to equip ICE agents with body cameras?
8: Well, they certainly have all the money and all the resources in the world to do that. $170 billion allocation through the Big Beautiful Bill, another $70 billion to help carry through funding through the end of President Trump's term. My understanding is that certain states have different regulations. In Minneapolis, Minnesota, they're required to actually have body cam footage. This is Texas. It's a red state. They clearly have been slow walking the process and will probably fight it tooth and nail. So it's something that should be a national mandate at this point. Police officers are required to do so. ICE agency has, it went from 12,000 to 22,000 employees. There's absolutely no reason from a financial perspective, from a functional or implementation perspective, that they couldn't do this. And certainly our country would benefit from the transparency that would come from this.
0: And can you talk about Greg Abbott, the well-known Trump ally, Texas governor, how he has weighed in on this one, Piranha?
8: He's been silent. I mean, he has said nothing about it. Paxton has been on vacation in Europe. He has said nothing about it at all. Representative Sylvia Garcia has been an incredible advocate for the family, and the Houston community is rallying around her and rallying around the Salgado family as well. And so what you would expect, Amy, silence from the right, outrage from our progressive Democratic community, and Latinos have been rising up. They've been rising up out in the community in Houston. We ran a petition that has over 165,000 people who signed it. I'd encourage folks to go to the LULAC.org website to do the same. Lorenzo's family has been fortunate enough to raise $500,000 on GoFundMe, but that will not go very far. Lorenzo was the primary provider for his family. He was paying and has paid for his three young sons to go through university, and he still has one that's in university. And so I don't believe that there will be justice here. There's nothing that will bring him back, and the only thing that we can hope for is full accountability.
7: And Juan, what about the three men who were in the van with Lorenzo Salgado? What's their situation right now?
8: So they are in, they're in Conroe, Texas. And so, you know, we have been engaged with them. I was actually on with Ruby Powers last night and we were chatting. So she's representing Victor. The other two men have a different attorney. Initially, they were being pressured to sign self-deportation orders. We talked with the families and discouraged them from doing so. But it was a significant amount of pressure. My initial sense was that they were inclined to do so, first and foremost because they are undocumented, second of all because they have mixed-status family households and were concerned about, you know, bringing any additional legal perjury prosecution, if you will, against their own family members. And in a way, it could have been the easy way out for them. But the fact of the matter is that we need them to stay in the United States. They are witnesses to a crime and the only witnesses to what actually happened on that day. Of all the video footage that we've collected, nothing actually shows the actual shooting itself. And so that's one thing that we lack in this particular case.
0: And Juan Piranha, before we go, we're going to go up to Biddeford, Maine for our next segment. But you are the CEO of the largest and oldest Latino civil rights organization in the United States. You represent the whole country. And yet another Latin American immigrant, this person, 26 years old, apparently had work authorization. Not that that should be an issue when it comes to being shot dead in the streets. Was shot dead as he drove, the father of a three-year-old, as he drove to work. Your final comments on reeling from this one in Houston, this killing, to what's happened in Biddeford.
8: Well, thank you, Amy. I have to tell you that these both have hit me really hard. Lorenzo was 1 year younger than I am. He was 52. I'm 53. Joan in Biddeford, Sebastian, is Colombian. My mother's from Colombia. My family is from Colombia. 26 years old, as you said, a father of a young girl, 3 years old, and a beautiful wife. And it's a senseless, senseless tragedy. The same circumstances, Amy. He was targeted initially targeted by mistake. Okay. The officers were not in any jeopardy at all. They actually were the aggressors here, trying to open the vehicle, as he plainly said he was trying to actually stop. The fear in the community is prevalent. And it's my honest belief, and if you take a look at the numbers, that they are targeting Latino men. Of all the men, of all the people currently in detention, 80 to 90% of them are Hispanic men, predominantly from Mexico, Honduras, Venezuela, Nicaragua. It is the majority, significant majority, and the escalation has been significant. Bidford is a small town. It has 22,000 people. It has about 550 Hispanics. If they are hunting immigrants in Bidford, Maine, and in Houston, just imagine what they're doing across the country. It has been underreported since the killing of Renee Good and Alex Preddy. Let's be clear about that. You mentioned early on, right? 2,000 men, 2,000 detentions over the course of a week, 2,000 per day. But we haven't raised this enough. It is a critical moment in this country. We are not leading. This is not leadership. And it is time to demand change.
0: Juan Peraño, we thank you for being with us. CEO of LULAC, the oldest, largest Latino civil rights organization in the United States, joining us from Washington, D.C. Coming up, we go to Bidford, Maine, to talk about the ICE shooting of 26-year-old Juan Sebastian Guerrero. We'll talk about that. Also, the senatorial race, where the longtime senator, Republican Senator Susan Collins, whose offices were protested yesterday, was the deciding vote for tens of billions of dollars more for ICE. This is Democracy Now! Back in 30.

0: Rising Stars Fife and Drum Band, Babe No Cheatin'. This is Democracy Now!, democracynow.org. I'm Amy Goodman with Juan Gonzalez as we turn to Maine, where immigration agents fatally shot a 26-year-old Colombian man on Monday as he drove to work in the city of Biddeford. The man has been identified as Juan Sebastian Guerrero, the father of a 3-year-old daughter. One witness reported seeing agents dragging him from the car after the shooting, which was also visible in CCTV footage. Another eyewitness told the Portland Press Herald, quote, he was bleeding profusely from the head. He was talking. He said, I tried to stop. At least 4 bullet holes were seen in the car's windshield. After the shooting, another neighbor said she heard a woman screaming at immigration agents, you took her dad, you took her dad. The woman was with a young girl dressed in blue pajamas, who's believed to be Guerrero's 3-year-old daughter. Another neighbor said, quote, I watched a wife fall to her knees looking at her husband's dead body on the ground. I watched a little girl crying with a little pink backpack on because she's never going to see her father again, unquote. Maine Senator Angus King's office said the Department of Homeland Security had confirmed that Juan Sebastian Guerrero was not the target of any warrant. The Maine Immigrants' Rights Coalition said he was authorized to work in the United States and had been issued a Social Security number. His death prompted protests across Maine, including outside the offices of Republican Senator Susan Collins. Last term, she was the deciding vote in approving $70 billion more dollars for ICE and Customs and Border Protection. The killing of Juan Sebastian Guerrero comes just a week after an ICE agent in Houston fatally shot Lorenzo Salgado Araujo. For more, we go to Maine, where we're joined by two guests. Isha Khan is the wife of Biddeford's mayor, Liam LaFountain. She joins us there. And in Waterville, Maine, we're joined by Nathan Bernard, a correspondent for Dropsite News. We welcome you both to Democracy Now! Isha Khan, let's begin with you. Talk about what's happening in Biddeford, what you understood happened yesterday morning. I understand, and looking at the video of through the day, that there wasn't even a crime scene set up. If you can tell us what you understand and the protests that have taken place and that are planned for today as well outside ICE offices in Scarborough.
1: The last 24 hours have been deeply painful and disturbing. Our community is hurting. A child lost her father, a woman lost her partner, and we have lost a neighbor of ours. And we are doing our best to find ways to heal and connect. Yesterday, throughout the day, there were various different gatherings, all folks from different backgrounds coming together peacefully, sharing their grief, their questions, and their worries. And knowing Maine, it's a small town, people are just disturbed and really shell-shocked to know that something like this can happen in our state, a very small state with a very small immigrant population. So this has been a time of grieving, especially in Biddeford. We are a mill city, which was built on the backs of immigrants, whether it is Irish, Catholics, Armenians. So I think just this hits home for a lot of our community members here in Biddeford.
2: Yes, and can you talk some about that history, that immigrant history in Biddeford? I understand the Albanian Muslims established one of the first mosques in the United States there in 1915.
1: That's correct. So I grew up in Texas, and my introduction to Maine was actually just that, walking around Biddeford, learning about the immigrant community who has helped build and shape this community. As a Muslim myself, this was the last place to know, find out that the first mosque in the United States or in North America was here, just walking distance from where I live. And I think another thing I'll just mention here, what was so moving and I think just the irony is less than about 100 years ago, on the bridge we were all gathered yesterday and today again, is the exact bridge where KKK was coming from Saco, the neighboring town, into Biddeford. And it was a Biddeford community who stood side by side with their Catholic and Franco Catholic neighbors fighting against the KKK and the persecution. And that happened again last night and earlier yesterday, where communities from all backgrounds came together here in Biddeford, standing on that same bridge, asking and demanding justice for immigrants who are here today. Biddeford is one of the youngest cities in Maine, and this has just been so devastated. There are so many beautiful kids who play in our neighborhoods, and just hearing from some of the kids who are going to summer school, didn't even want to get off the bus, just fearing that they don't want to be shot in the face. So this is deeply painful. It's an immigrant community, and has been for centuries. And as we gather, we're just finding ways to heal and ask for accountability on all accounts.
2: Now, Maine's

0: Collins or Governor Mills are doing, I can say that what I have learned and I have seen is a lot of support from our community around this. Folks are gathering. In fact, knowing Biddeford and our community, we are a aging, Maine as a whole is an aging population, and a big chunk of our workforce relies on immigrants. And in January, when ICE agents started surging, that began to surge, a vast majority of people didn't show up. And we were at a breaking point where our hospitals were not able to operate. And it took Governor Mills, our elected officials, to work together to find ways to make sure our community feels safe. And we were given the impression that ICE is going away, but that was certainly and is certainly not the case. And yesterday was a strong reminder of what our elected officials need to do as we continue to move and for the survival of our state as we know it today.
1: Esha Khan is the wife of the Biddeford mayor. We're also joined by Nathan Bernard, who is a correspondent for Dropsite News. His most recent piece headlined in Letter, Plattner Volunteer Network warns Dems nominee must back same agenda to win our full support. Why bring that in now with this tragedy today? Because, of course, what's happening now is happening on behalf of the U.S. government. So politics really matter right now. Nathan, if you can talk about what we know at this point, you have the information relayed by the independent Maine Senator Angus King that the 26-year-old Colombian man, Juan, had been given an order that he was not the target. Now, it was Angus King who released this and not the federal government originally. And then you have these mass protests in the midst of the senatorial race, and who is senator certainly matters, with Senator Collins being the deciding vote on the tens of billions more dollars that went to ICE and CBP. Can you talk about what the people who are running right now are saying and doing? Are they participating in the protests?
2: Yeah. There was a vigil in Portland where several of the candidates, Nirav Shah, Troy Jackson, both attended and gave speeches calling to abolish ICE. And
1: Nirav
2: I
1: Shah
2: know
1: is the
2: from the
1: former health
2: volunteers on the Plattner
1: official.
2: campaign.
1: Just to give a global context for people who aren't following this closely, Nirav Shah is the former health official in Maine, and Troy Jackson is the logger in Maine who has also announced he wants to run.
2: Yeah, Nirav Shah was our CDC director during the COVID pandemic. Troy Jackson was the former Senate president, a Democrat who, like you said, is a third-generation logger. I think there's a lot of angst. There's a lot of frustration with Susan Collins. Not only did she vote to fund ICE with another $70 billion, she was the deciding vote for that. And when that $70 billion passed, there was no accountability. I mean, just like we saw in Houston, the ICE agents there were not wearing body cameras. The ICE agents in Biddeford were not wearing body cameras. And just like Esha was talking about, this is the community. Community is having to watch these folks. Community is having to document ICE's actions. And a big push from the volunteers from the Plattner campaign and voters all across Maine are that they don't think there is a way to reform this agency. They think it needs to be abolished. They think that no more funding should go to ICE. And we see when more funding does come to ICE, what happens. The funding was just released. We now have a death, a tragic death in Houston. We have a tragic death in Biddeford, Maine, a big city and a small town in completely different parts of the United States. So I think people want to hold Susan Collins accountable for her role in this. And when we look at accountability again, DHS in Boston is now going to investigate what happens here in Maine. So we have DHS investigating DHS. It's a situation where all of the candidates that not, I shouldn't say all the candidates, the majority

0: majority of the candidates that are running right now know that if they're going to get the support of the 150,000 voters who just voted for the Plattner campaign, a platform of economic populism, progressivism, built from the grassroots, that they're going to have to express intent explicitly to end the mass deportation system that we have. So it's going to become a huge issue. It already was a huge issue here in January. There was an enormous rally in Lewiston, Maine, the day that Alex Pretty was killed under very similar circumstances. And we've seen so many instances of this across the country. And I really think that now that this has come to Maine in such a visceral, violent way, that it's going to become a huge issue in the Senate campaign.
1: And Nathan, you talked about back in January, that's when the Department of Homeland Security initiated Operation Catch of the Day in Maine. And you talk about the arrest that happened then, and also about the change from last year to this year in ICE tactics. Before, they were doing well-publicized raids with Kristi Noem, the head of Homeland Security, actually participating and bringing the media with her. Now they're actually trying to do it more quietly, but at the same time, ramp up the number of arrests per day?
0: Yeah. I mean, I believe Amy noted that the agency, ICE, is looking to make 2,000 arrests a day. And when Operation Catch of the Day happens here in January, when the surge happens, they detained somewhere around 200 people. Only, I believe, 10 or 11 of those people allegedly had any sort of target. They were the target of any sort of warrant from ICE. Many of them were immediately pulled from their families, sent to out-of-state detention centers, and it happened so rapidly, and in that time, a very public way. I mean, it's the same as in Minnesota, where it's as much of making a spectacle and a show of these detentions in the most disgusting, gruesome way possible to show that they're getting close to hitting their numbers, that it really hasn't, in my eyes, become any less public. Now, I know that Susan Collins took credit for ending Operation Catch of the Day. Back in January, she said that this was all going to come to an end, and she took credit for it ending. On the back end of that, again, she funded another $70 billion to ICE without any strings attached. So those things are such at odds with one another. And even after the Operation Catch a Day slowed their tactics and operation, there were still hundreds of calls coming in about ICE in our communities. ICE never left Maine. And I think that what happened with Juwan Sebastian Guerrero is a perfect case of showing that they never left and they're just as violent. He was not the target of a warrant from ICE, not that it should matter, but he was literally just going to work in the morning to let his family have a dignified life, to put a roof over his three-year-old daughter's head, his wife's head. There's so many, again, going back to community eyewitnesses' accounts that have come out not just on this case, but across the months since January, that have shown that ICE is still here, they're still active. And with the killing of Guerrero, it's so tragic that there's no way, aside from us, the people living in Maine, to show what happened here. So the operations never slowed, really. Maybe they become less public. They didn't become less violent.
2: We will continue to follow this and the so-called investigation that's taking place. Nathan Bernard, correspondent for Dropsite News, will link to your latest piece in Letter. Plattner Volunteer Network warns Dems nominee must back same agenda to win our full support. And Isha Khan, we thank you so much for being with us, wife of the Biddeford mayor, speaking to us from Biddeford. This is Democracy Now! When we come back, major election news. President Trump is expected to give a primetime address on so-called election integrity Thursday night. And the DOJ has quashed a subpoena investigating election results from 2020 in Fulton County, Georgia. Stay with us.

0: Contra Todo, Against Everything by the Puerto Rican singer-songwriter Ile, performing at our Democracy Now! Studio. This is Democracy Now!, democracynow.org. I'm Mimi Goodman with Juan Gonzalez. President Trump's Department of Justice continues to investigate the 2020 election results in Fulton County, Georgia. A state President Trump repeatedly falsely claims he won in 2020. Now CBS News is reporting the FBI fired two of its officials after they voiced concerns over the probe, claiming it was politically motivated. Their firings come months after the FBI raided an election office in Georgia's Fulton County, seizing computers and ballots related to the 2020 election. Last week, a federal judge in Atlanta quashed a DOJ subpoena seeking the names and personal information of Fulton County's 2020 election workers. Meanwhile, President Trump has forced out the last remaining members of the Election Assistance Commission, a bipartisan independent agency tasked with certifying voting systems and helping local election officials. The White House fired the Democratic commissioners, Thomas Hicks and Benjamin Hovland, and a third commissioner, Republican Christy McCormick, was given the chance to resign, which she did. The committee's remaining member, Republican Donald Palmer, stepped down in April to join the Heritage Foundation. Trump's dismantling of the Election Assistance Commission comes less than 4 months before midterm elections, following last month's Supreme Court ruling granting the president more power to fire members of independent agencies. For more on all of this, or as much as we can do in the next few minutes, we're joined by Ari Berman, the national voting rights correspondent for Mother Jones. Thanks so much for being with us, Ari. Start off by talking about the judge quashing the request for information of Fulton County election workers and then going on to the primetime address President Trump's expected to give on Thursday night.
1: Hi, Amy. Well, thank you for having me back on the show. So what happened in Fulton County, Georgia, was the Justice Department was trying to get access to the personal information of thousands of election workers from the 2020 election. And the judge said, you can't have that personal information. And also, you can't bring charges against them because it's too late. It's been now 6 years since that election. But the disturbing thing here is that Georgia is just a microcosm of what they're planning to do to interfere in the midterms. The raid on Fulton County, Georgia, the taking of 700 boxes of ballots, that is a preview of the type of suppression and intimidation the Trump administration wants to do everywhere in 2026. And we're seeing this with the primetime address the president is planning to give. He's going to lie and say there was rampant fraud and foreign interference in the 2020 election so that he can then say we have to seize voting machines. We have to stop mail voting. We have to do all the things that he tried to do in 2020 but was unsuccessful. And the bottom line here is they keep lying about the 2020 election so that they can justify massive interference in the 2026 election. It really is that simple. You put all the different moves of the administration together, that is the underlying goal, to build a narrative that will justify some kind of unprecedented intervention in the midterms to challenge how people vote, how votes are counted, and how elections are certified.
2: Now, Ari, you've been covering election news for years now. You're one of the top experts in the country on it. Have we ever seen any attempt by a federal government to actually squash free and fair elections like we're seeing now? And to what degree do you fear that Trump could be successful?
1: No, Juan. I think it's completely unprecedented in what the Trump administration is trying to do. We've never seen the full weight of the federal government mobilized in such a way to try and interfere in free and fair elections and to try to undermine elections in so many different ways, from how people vote to how elections are administered to how elections are ultimately certified here. Now, I do think the problem that the president has is that the Constitution is very clear that states with oversight from Congress run their elections, and the president has very little role in doing that. And so time and time again, what Trump wants to do is blocked in court. His executive orders have been blocked in court. So much of what the Justice Department has tried to do has been blocked in court. So that's the silver lining of this is that, yes, the president is becoming more authoritarian, more desperate, but that doesn't mean he's going to be any more successful in trying to do this. He can say the 2020 election is rigged. He can say that he wants to seize voting machines or stop mail voting, but ultimately states have the power to run their elections. And that's the saving grace of our constitutional system right now to stand up to what Trump is doing.
0: What he's going to say on Thursday night, what you understand?
1: Well, what I understand is he's going to allege foreign interference in the 2020 election, which has been extensively studied. There was no evidence of interference in that election. If there was any interference, it was Russia trying to help Trump. But there was no evidence that Iran or Venezuela or China or the other countries that Trump is going to name interfered in that election. But he's going to say they interfered so that he can create the predicate for then interfering in the midterms to say, I can now have the power to seize voting machines. I have the power to shut down mail voting. I can try to put in place proof of citizenship to register to vote. He can't unilaterally do any of those things, but he's going to try to claim dictatorial power for himself through the propaganda that his administration is generating to try to lay the predicate for some kind of dramatic intervention of the midterms. And that's something that we all need to be very vigilant about.
0: And threatening to arrest election officials of any non-citizens vote? We have 20 seconds.
1: Well, it's just an example of further weaponization of the Justice Department, from trying to uphold the laws to trying to intimidate election workers into following Trump's agenda. And I think election workers are going to stand up to it. But again, it sets a very chilling precedent.
0: We want to thank you, Ari Berman, for joining us, national voting rights correspondent for Mother Jones. That does it for our show. A very happy birthday to Karl Marxer. I'll be in Kansas City on Friday and Saturday, July 17th and 18th, for the screening of Steal the Story, Please, about the 30 years of Democracy Now! And independent media. I'll be there with the directors of the film, Tia Lesson and Carl Diehl, at Glendale Fine Arts Theater in Overland Park. Look forward to seeing people there. We'll also be doing a fundraiser for KKFI Community Radio in Kansas City. Really looking forward to being there. You can get more information at democracynow.org. 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Check it out at democracynow.org. I'm Amy Goodman with Juan Gonzalez for another edition of Democracy Now!

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You are tuned into Skybound Station. I am your host, Rachel Good, broadcasting from my home because X-Ray is in the middle of a move. We're going to share a little more about opportunities to support and participate into our transition to a new station a little bit later. But in the meantime, probably just leave you with some music. That was Françoise Hardy, Et si je m'en vais avant toi? And yeah, let's settle into an easy day. Let's take it nice and easy with Dionne.

That was Rita Coolidge, featuring some nice guitar from Stephen Stills, who celebrated a birthday recently as a... Hopefully, I believe that was probably celebrated on Raise a Glass right before this show. Before Rita, we heard Kenny Knight with One Down. Before that, John Angiak, pardon me, with I'll Rock You to the Rhythm of the Ocean. That's off the great Native North American music compilation put out by Light in the Attic a while ago. Really incredible stuff. Definitely recommend checking that out. Before that, The Youngbloods with Sunlight off Elephant Mountain. And we started that set off with Dion and his take on Purple Haze. I am Rachel Good. You are listening to Skybound Station on X-Ray FM. And I am standing barefoot on carpet right now because I am not in the Falcon Arts Building. I am, in fact, at home eagerly awaiting X-Ray FM's transition to an incredible new studio at 10th and Hawthorne. If you visit our website, there's a tremendous amount of opportunities to support this. Have your name on stuff around the studio. Really help make this a community center that can be accessible to all. So we're very excited about it. I'm very excited to be broadcasting in that kind of environment again. But I'm also just thrilled to be here and have you listening. Thanks so much for tuning in. And a sentence I will probably say multiple times on this show. But why don't we keep things going with Cowboy?

That was Crystal Gale, Loretta Lynn's sister, with This Is My Year for Mexico. I hope it might be some of yours. Could be in the World Cup. Who knows? Oh, no, it wasn't in the World Cup. Terrible. Sorry. Before that, we heard the band Country Funk with

hitting our website, you will be entered in a drawing to win a free weekend pass to Pickathon, which is pretty cool. And I think second prize is a Saturday pass. Lots of great bands on the lineup this year, Built to Spill, Marcos Valle. Like, it should be a pretty good time. So may the odds be with you. In the meantime, let's keep going with a little more music and hear something from the Birds.

from Gregory Groover's album Old New, released in 2025 on the Crisscross label. That was Gopher Broke. Groover on tenor sax, Joel Ross on vibes, Paul Cornish on piano, Harish Raghavan on bass, Kendrick Scott on drums. The album was produced by saxophonist Walter Smith III, Groover's mentor and fellow faculty member at the Berklee College of Music. Welcome to Jazz in the New Millennium, where we showcase the artists who are keeping this great music alive and passing it forward in the 21st century. I'm your host, Rick Mitchell, and today we are featuring the music of bassist Harish Raghavan. Harish Raghavan was born 44 years ago in Northbrook, Illinois, outside of Chicago, to parents who had immigrated from India to pursue postdoctoral work at American universities. His early years were a combination of American suburban life and Indian cultural practices. Raghavan's first instrument was the mridinam, a traditional South Indian drum on which he developed the ability to negotiate the complex polyrhythms and cyclical time structures common in Carnatic music. At 16, he switched to the double bass, reflecting his growing interest in harmonic and melodic improvisation. He enrolled at USC's Thornton School of Music, where he studied jazz fundamentals with bassist John Clayton, while taking private lessons from bassist Robert Hurst, who helped him integrate his familiarity with Carnatic rhythms into the jazz imperative of swing. In 2006, Raghavan moved to New York, where he quickly found work as a sideman with several of the most influential young musicians of the new millennium. From the album Voyager, Live by Night, recorded live in France in 2008 and released on CD in 2010, this is the title track. Bandleader Eric Harland on drums, Harish Raghavan on bass, Taylor Eigsti on piano, Julian Lage on guitar, Walter Smith III on saxophone.

From Ambrose Akinmusar's 2011 debut album, When the Heart Emerges Glistening, that was his composition Henya, a Hebrew name signifying grace and goodwill. Akinmusar on trumpet, Walter Smith III on tenor, Gerald Clayton on piano, Justin Brown on drums. The bass solo was by Harish Raghavan. Between 2011 and 2020, Raghavan recorded four albums with Akinmusar. Raghavan maintains a web of interconnecting musical relationships. In addition to Akinmusar, his longtime associates include saxophonist Walter Smith, drummer Eric Harland, pianist Taylor Eigsti, and vibraphonist Joel Ross. His playing is not flashy, but he pushes the boundaries of rhythmic elasticity and blurs the distinction between soloing and accompaniment. From Logan Richardson's 2016 album, Shift, here's one called Mind Free. Richardson on alto sax, Pat Metheny on guitar, Jason Moran on piano, Nasheet Waits on drums, Harish Raghavan on bass. The program is Jazz in the New Millennium. I'm Rick Mitchell.

From Harish Raghavan's 2019 debut as a leader, Calls for Action. That was his composition, 45-60 Round Trip. Harish on bass, Joel Ross on vibraphone, Micah Thomas on piano, Emmanuel Wilkins on saxophone, Kwaku Sumbri on drums. Prior to that, we heard Raghavan with Ambrose Akinmusire again, from the latter's album, A Rift in the Decorum, recorded live at the Village Vanguard and released in 2017. The piece was titled Response. Akinmusire on trumpet, Sam Harris on piano, Justin Brown on drums. Although he has played on dozens of albums, Raghavan has released only two albums as a leader, and his club and concert appearances as a band leader are rare. He is the consummate sideman. Yet when given the space to solo, Harish leaves a mark. From Marquise Hill's 2022 album, New Gospel Revisited, let's listen to the title track. Hill on trumpet, Walter Smith III on tenor sax, Joel Ross on vibraphone, James Francis on piano, Kendrick Scott on drums, Harish Raghavan on bass. All of these musicians are from either Houston or Chicago. I'm Rick Mitchell, and you are jamming with jazz in the new millennium.

That is an impressive piece of music. Shine, from Walter Smith III's 2023 album, Return to Casual. Smith on sax, Taylor Eigsti on piano, Matt Stevens on guitar, Harish Raghavan on bass, Kendrick Scott on drums. Like many of his peers, Raghavan has a second career in academia. He is a regular instructor at the Stanford Jazz Workshop and the Jazz at Centrum Summer Program in Port Townsend, Washington, as well as the New School in New York. He has appeared on several of the definitive recordings of this century, sometimes lending the subtle rhythmic imprint of South Indian music to the new jazz fusion of post-hip-hop swing. In 2025, he joined his peers backing South Korean pianist Sora Kim, a former Berklee College of Music student, on her album Zero Equals Expansion. This is called Still. Eric Harland on drums, Harish Raghavan on bass, Sora Kim on piano.

Jazz in the New Millennium is brought to you through the African American Public Radio Consortium, NPR Distribution, and the Public Radio Satellite System. The show is produced at the studios of KBOO-FM in Portland with engineer Matthew Clark. I'm Rick Mitchell. To contact me and for information on my book, Jazz in the New Millennium, please visit my website, www.rickmitchell.us. Thanks for listening, and please remember to say peace.

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2: It's time to sail away from the troubles. The troubles! All of the troubles! It's time to sail away from the troubles of the day and make our way to respected Ladyland.
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2: I'm DJ Action Slacks, ambassador of this magical land where we pay closer attention to the musical mid-century creations made by women. On this episode, we'll sample the sounds of some of the women of the Caribbean whose music managed to make it on wax during an era hugely dominated by men in that region. I'm talking about the 1950s and early 1960s. You'll hear voices from Haiti, Puerto Rico, the Bahamas, the Dominican Republic, Trinidad and Tobago, Jamaica, and of course, Cuba. As with any episode of Respected Ladyland, I have limited time to provide a detailed picture of a complex subject, and the history and cultural background of the Caribbean is as complex as things come. So just keep in mind, please, that this series is meant to increase awareness and give you a taste of music that perhaps you may not be aware of. If your interest is piqued, I strongly encourage you to explore the historic and cultural context of the music you're about to hear.

Up first, vocalist, songwriter, guitar player, and combo leader, Maria Teresa Vera, known as the mother of Cuban song. She was a trailblazer in the traditional trova musical movement in Cuba in the early 1900s. The trova movement began with vocalists accompanied by Spanish guitar. Maria's groundbreaking career as a Cuban recording artist reaches back to the early 1920s. She pushed social norms within Cuba, performing types of songs in settings that were considered off-limits to women.

Maria Teresa Vera's songs are considered foundational to Cuban music, and so I thought it fitting to launch this episode with her 1956 recording of her composition, Sobre una tumba, una rumba, which translates to rumba over a grave. Nice and eerie, just the way Portland likes it.

You just heard the voice of one of many remarkable, daring women I'll be featuring on this episode. It was Martha Jean-Claude, originally from Haiti, beginning as far back as the 1930s. She used her art, performance, and music as a tool for activism against injustice and the exploitation of the Haitian people. As a result, she was exiled from that country in the early 1950s and found refuge in Cuba, where she continued to make a significant impact in that country as well. The recording you just heard was from 1958, Invitation to Voodoo. Prior to Martha Jean-Claude, you heard Caridad Cuervo, a popular performer at the Tropicana in Cuba. And the recording was a 1960 version of the hit tune Venus. And you also heard Louise Bennett from Jamaica from 1957 with Jane and Louisa. In the background again is Maria Teresa Vera, Cuban guitar player and vocalist, the song Contigo. I'm DJ Action Slacks, and this program is called the Respected Ladyland Radio Project, dedicated to shining a spotlight on the efforts of women in the recording industry of the 1950s through the 1970s. This episode is focused on Caribbean women of the 1950s and early 1960s. Coming up next, a song that's titled translates to Waves and Sand. It's from 1958, performed by Puerto Rican singer and composer Sylvia Rexach, another tenacious, free-spirited Caribbean woman. She was discovered as a songwriter while still in high school in the 1930s, and since then her compositions have been recorded by a number of luminaries in Latin music. She's known for innovating the bolero within Puerto Rico, in the midst of what has been described by the New York Times as an extremely unwelcoming atmosphere for women musicians. It's time to let her musical waves wash over us now. Sylvia Rexach.

1955, the Mulligan sisters, who migrated with their family to the United States from the Dominican Republic in 1940. And subsequently, they gained popularity within the thriving Latin music scene in New York City during the late 1940s and early 1950s. From 1959, you heard Celeste Mendoza with Que Me Sirve La Vida. Celeste, another woman who made a splash in a genre almost entirely dominated by men, called street rumba. And you also heard Haitian-American artist Josephine Premise from 1957 with Yellow Bird. And again in the background, Maria Teresa Versa with her most famous composition, 20 Years, 20 Años.

I'm DJ Action Slacks, and you're listening to music made by mid-century Caribbean women. Caribbean queens, you might say. It is your lucky day because you're listening to X-Ray FM, where radio is yours. 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We'd love to tag along with you. Coming up next, yes, this is yet another woman with a strong spirit and the gumption to become one of the first women to make waves as a vocalist within the Junkanoo music scene of the Bahamas. Her stage name was Calypso Mama, and her given name was Maureen Verlaine Duvalier. Here she is from 1957, followed by Lucy Fabry from Puerto Rico.

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I'm DJ Action Slacks, and this is Paulina Alvarez from

the Bahamas, once again, the Eloise Trio from 1960, featuring Eloise Lewis from Nassau, the First Lady of Bahamian Song. I'm DJ Action Slacks. This program is called The Respected Ladyland Radio Project. 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

This next vocalist was known as the voice of Puerto Rico at the height of her career. And when you hear this earth-shattering performance, I think you'll understand why. It's Lucecita Benitez from 1963.

Glory V and the Stokes from Puerto Rico, 1965. From Cuba from 1961, La Lupe. I couldn't leave her off with the song Es Una Bomba. And from Trinidad and Tobago, Mona Baptiste, who relocated to the UK and then settled in Germany and had a whole career there. You heard her from 1951 with Calypso Blues. Thanks for joining me for this Caribbean edition of Respected Ladyland.

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And remember, whenever you need a break, you can escape to respected Ladyland anytime. 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You can also find out about my live events at my website under the schedule of events. Closing out the show now with a poet, folklorist, and Jamaican cultural preservationist. Her name was Louise Bennett, and she was captured by Folkways Records in 1957. They released an entire album of her performing Jamaican folk music. Enjoy, and we're going to rhyme our way out of this thing somehow.

0: The Colombian calls singer-songwriter Al Perez a soulful performer masterfully woven, whether he's on his acoustic guitar solo or backed by his five-member live band. 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
1: 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Care is available regardless of a family's ability to pay. Details about
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3: 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I am honored to bring you a show from one of these community stations for the next hour. 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It's going to air this Tuesday at 4 right now. So what is beautiful music to you, and what is beautiful music to DNA? You'll just have to find out. It's a redefinition of the adult contemporary radio format, expanding the number of lanes in the middle of the road while questioning what adult-oriented might even possibly mean to a radio listener these days. So stay tuned for this X-Ray broadcast here on KXRW of Beautiful Music with host DNA.
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Hey everybody, listening to X-Ray FM. Thank you for joining me while I do this show. This show is called Beautiful Music. I'm the host of the show. I go by the name DNA. Big thanks to DJ Ed for Very Good Plus, showcasing some of his favorite music of 2026 so far. Some scorching hot, great stuff in there. And definitely some stuff I was not aware of until he provided that service to me. So big thanks and shout out for that. I decided on this day, July 7th, seemed like a really good opportunity to play all 7 inches. So other than some of the interstitial music that I'm playing, my goal is to play all music off of 7 inch records. If you want to get in touch and let me know what's going on in the city that you're excited about, or if you have any requests, I could try to help you out with that. Just text in to the text line. That's 971-220-5979. 971-220-KXRY. Going to start off with a track by a group called X-Ray Pop. It's a track called Cool Plastic. It's from a 7-inch released in 1991. Stick around.

That's a group called Rendezvous out of Newburgh, Oregon. Let's see, what year was that? Probably evocative of the vibe in Newburgh in 1983. That track, Edge of Emotion. Before that, we had Italian pop stars Albano and Romina Power. A track called Sempre, Sempre. Before that, Janet Jackson. A track called Miss You Much. Before that, we had Weekend in Paris. The song called Hold Your Head Up. Preceding that, it was a cover of Sol Mocosa by Los Disco Duro. Before that, we had Horace Andy doing the song Trying to Conquer Me. It's the 7th of July. And so here at a show called Beautiful Music that I'm presenting to you today, I decided to do all 7 inches, except for some longer interstitial tracks so I can catch my breath and have a second to chat, like right now. If you want to get in touch, you can text in at 971-220-5979, 971-220-KXRY. Let me know if there's any events that you're excited to share the word about, or any tracks you want to hear. I could possibly help you out with that. Next thing we're going to listen to is a track called Ooh Baby, Make Me Feel So Young by Terry Reid. Trying to decide whether I should play the stereo side or the mono side. I'm going to go for mono.

is a show I know of coming up that I'm excited about. It's at Turn, Turn, Turn on July 15th. Food Man performing, coming all the way from Japan. Also, Tranquil Bangers, Sean Pierce, and Trigger Object. Again, that's Wednesday, July 15th at Turn, Turn, Turn. Also at Turn, Turn, Turn on Friday, July 17th, we have the album release for Lucas Gunn's new album. He'll be performing alongside Bob Desaulniers and Little Obsessions. Again, that's Turn, Turn, Turn Friday, July 17th at 8 p.m.

I got another show I want to mention. We have Debt Rag, Blurries, and Piggy Bank all playing at Zero Wave on the 31st of July, 7 p.m. sharp. All right, there's some music plans, potential plans for you to mull over. Let's hear some Terry Reid. You're listening to X-Ray FM, a show called Beautiful Music. I'm your host, DNA. Stick around.

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1: 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I'm DJ Stina, and I'm taking us to France to the Yeah Yeah Girls, based on that response to Yeah Yeah Yeah here in the United States in the 60s. We had these beautiful young girls in France every week that were coming out with new albums that were being marketed as these beautiful young things, often teenagers. Does it sound familiar? We're going to start off, and behind me is Eileen with C'est beau de s'en faire pour moi here on KXRW.